0: Coming up on Outlook, the inconvenient part of telling lies is that you can be found out, of course. And these guys had told a lot of lies. With that hanging over them, Gavin and Billy were coming undone.
1: Stop the music. Like, I can't do this anymore. I'm not Brains McCloud. I've never been to America. And there was this weird vibe in the room. It was like, what?
0: Join us after the news.
2: BBC News with Chris Barrow. President Trump has said he's pausing an operation to help ships transit the contested Strait of Hormuz. In a social media post, he indicated that this was to see whether a full and final peace agreement with Iran could be reached. Mr. Trump asserted that great progress had been made on that front, but gave no details. The Iranian Foreign Minister Abbas Araghchi is in Beijing for talks with his Chinese counterpart Wang Yi. Mr. Araghchi's trip comes before a scheduled visit to China next week by President Trump. At least 22 people have been killed by the latest Russian strikes on Ukraine. The attacks come hours after a truce declared by Ukraine, which has now come into effect. At least 12 people were killed in Zaporizhia. Spain has said it will let a cruise ship at the centre of a deadly outbreak of hantavirus travel to the Canary Islands after a request from the World Health Organization. The ship is currently anchored off Cape Verde, about 3 or 4 days' journey from the Canaries. The German pharmaceutical company BioNTech says it will halt operations at several of its production centres in Germany and Singapore. More than 1,800 jobs will be affected. The authorities in northeastern Brazil say a teenager has opened fire at a school, killing 2 members of staff. The suspect, a 13-year-old student at the school, has been detained. The US tech giant Apple has agreed to pay $250 million to settle a class action lawsuit accusing it of misleading millions of iPhone buyers over artificial intelligence upgrades to its Siri voice assistant. Apple did not admit any fault when settling the case. In men's football, Arsenal have qualified for the final of the UEFA Champions League, defeating Atletico Madrid 1-0. They'll play either Paris Saint-Germain or Bayern Munich. That's the latest. BBC News.
0: You're listening to Outlook from the BBC World Service. I'm Mubeen Azhar. A quick heads up that this programme contains a reference to suicide. By picking up the Gavin Bain story, the Scotsman who alongside his best friend Billy convinced the music industry and a bunch of fans that they were in fact Syllable and Brains, a couple of West Coast rappers. This all-American persona was maintained not just on recordings and in TV interviews, but amongst all the people around them, all of the time. Syllable and Brains were living the life they'd always dreamed of. Parties, celebrity, and a support slot for Eminem's band. But after what should have been the show of their lives, a lawyer from their record label, Tim, took them aside and said words that are like kryptonite to anyone that's faking it. I know who you are.
1: He basically had seen the MTV thing and he went online. He found a website where people were going, I know them. I had a fight with Gavin, a chip shopper. I went to school with Bill. What's going on here?
0: Like a forum.
1: Yeah, it was a forum. It was an underground hip hop forum in Scotland. And he saw it all. And he was like, look, that show was unbelievable. You are talented. You really are. But you're doing something really stupid here. And we've got to sort this out. Before the record comes out, we have to sort this out. They might not go for it, but at least you will not get sued. We were like, bro, what are you talking about, bro? What are you smoking, dude? You know, we were just in character. We were trying to laugh it off.
0: Could you not snap out of it?
1: We were so panicked, but we thought if we just go, all right, Tim, you're right. One, he could be buffing. He could be like, right, cool. Nah, no, you're definitely screwed. I'm not going down for this, you know? And the label could have thought like that. So we tried to laugh him off and he was like, look, you will go to jail. He explained the clause, the fraud clause. He explained the amount of money that we'll have to pay back. He was like, have you got the million? Because if you don't pay it back, your family will have to pay it back and you will go to jail. And he put the fear so much in us. And I was just standing there trying to talk to him. And then along comes Eminem with an entourage. And he was like, all right, we'll wait and see what he says. And he was going to try and be like, oh, you know, and I knew that's what he was going to try to do.
0: Try to get Eminem's opinion.
1: He was going to stop M and be like, so how long have you been, you know, he was going to try to do that. I knew that's what he was thinking. Eminem's coming. As soon as he got kind of close enough, I just kind of, boom, backed in the door. every single day after that, it was like, Tim's going to say something. Every moment from that point, Bill and I were going in an opposite direction. I then wanted to make it a rock group so that we could phase the accents out. Bill wanted the record out. No, get it out now because this is not going to last. He's going to tell someone.
0: So he's saying get the record out so you fulfill your original plan of coming clean.
1: Yeah. And that started the first major fight because Bill turns up to the studio and he's raging. He's like, Gav, he's screaming. I held the record back.
0: Do you know, there's a massive part of me that is thinking, at this point, just cut your losses.
1: I know. You've
0: done well. Just put the record out. You could become a viral sensation by sticking to your original plan, going on Jonathan Ross and saying, this has been a huge lie. And the pivotal thing is here, perhaps you'll escape criminal charges and having to pay back all that money.
1: Perhaps straight away the label would have just been, oh, we're suing you. All the ways it could have gone great, could have went the other way.
0: I understand. So you want to continue with the lie. When was it clear that there was too much water between you and Billy?
1: Well, I mean, as soon as Bill got told from Mary that she was pregnant,
0: his girlfriend,
1: he's like, I gotta go. But he kept kind of ransoming his time there. You know, we got to finish this record and we got to make Bill happy so he doesn't leave. And every other day it was like, I'm going, I'm going. And then Sony BMG had merged and a lot of stuff happened there and we had to go in, had this final meeting with Sony where it was like, are we going to be dropped or are they going to give us now this money to re-record? And by that point, we had made five albums, five different albums of different things.
0: Becoming a rock band isn't exactly the neatest solution. The inconvenient part of telling lies is that you can be found out, of course. And these guys had told a lot of lies. With that hanging over them, and with the label still awaiting a return on their investment, Gavin and Billy were coming undone.
1: My God, we're going to get the money to re-record this whole album. Ah, we've done it. Then a couple months, record out. And then we actually now have a legit career and all the money we don't have to pay back. And
0: I mean, that's the fantasy. Billy wanted out, didn't he?
1: Yeah.
0: When did he leave?
1: So it was a couple of months later. We'd had a massive fight. Bill had got married. I don't really want to go into the details of that fight because it's stuff that we never really quite got over yet. But we had one of those fights that you don't come back from. We nearly kill each other.
0: Physical fight.
1: Yeah. Mm-hmm. Brutal fight. And after that, we got separated and then Bill packed his stuff and me and our bass player went to the store to make some food, sit down and clear the air and stuff. And when we came back, he was gone. And I remember calling up and being like, get back here now or I'll tell what you've been doing down here. And he was like, you tell people that, I'll tell people who you really are. And we were at these loggerheads, put the phone down and that was it. And that was our friendship over.
0: The friendship was over. Syllable and Brains were done too.
1: I was trying to find ways of like not telling the label and stuff, but they knew. And that was, in a strange way, probably the luckiest, best thing that could have happened.
0: But why do you say it's the luckiest thing that happened?
1: Well, because it triggered a clause for us to get out of the contracts.
0: Right.
1: Yeah.
0: Because you were no longer the group.
1: Yeah.
0: I get the impression that Bill was over the lie, but also that, you know, you had a normal life you wanted to go back to in Scotland.
1: Yeah, and I think he viewed this life down here as too much temptation, just to party every night, to do crazy things. And he did have a life, a real life that he wanted to go back to. And so I think he views London and the life that we were living down here, which was his choice to live that life. And I wasn't particularly living that life. I had my issues and my own medical drugs that I'd kind of rationalized the addiction of. But Bill's a fun time guy.
0: He's then made this decision and he's gone. That triggers this clause. Yeah. And does that mean the record deal effectively is dissolved?
1: It's null and void and we don't have to pay the money back.
0: So in a way, you've come out of it relatively unscathed, mainly, but you also haven't fulfilled the dream. And you started off, you've used this phrase so many times during our conversation. I think you've said almost a psychopathic drive, whether it's to become a footballer, to be liked, to make it in hip hop. So you haven't got there. How hard did that hit you and how low did you go?
1: So hard. As soon as the realization sank, like he's gone and we signed a group and the fact that your phone stops going, 1 minute everyone's trying to get a hold of you and it can be annoying. You're like, oh God, who is this now, you know? And then no one calls you for 1 week, 2 weeks, and you're like, my career's over. And then that sinks in. and then no one wants to be around you anymore. And I'd lost some of my best friends at this point, and then I lost another one who is a person I knew since I was like really small kid, and she was someone who I was talking to all the time and childhood love from very young. So she was kind of like my last hope for me at that point of happiness, and also my last chance of maybe coming out of who I was. And then she died, and I kind of didn't really want to live anymore. I was in this character, I couldn't escape it.
0: You actually wanted to end your life?
1: Well, yeah, because the character I was playing worked for so long, and then when the road changed and I couldn't change path, I was like almost handcuffed to this maniac. Oh, stop, stop. You know, I wanted to slow things down, I wanted to change things, but he just wanted to keep going. And I couldn't get off the runaway train. And then when someone you love dies, it separated, fragmented my entire brain. And I couldn't see a single positive in continuing forward, because and then I have to go back to the guy who failed at everything he did. And this guy who's won at the things he's done and who's been successful at making things happen, I don't want to be him because he's a maniac.
0: Alone and mourning for what could have been, Gavin was wrestling with Brains, this alter ego that had been occupying his mind and his body for the last 6 years. It was just too much to handle. One particularly dark day, he decided he wanted to put a stop to it all. The lies and even his life. He was saved by his sister, who persuaded him the real Gavin was loved and wanted by his family. How did you end up repairing that relationship? How did you end up re-establishing yourself in your family?
1: I'd go back up as much as possible. At that point, I was like so happy to see everyone. I wanted to tell them everything that happened. And so I'd have these long chats with my mom and my dad, and then they would tell me crazy things that I didn't know about our lives and things that they'd actually been through. And now me and my mom and my dad have the most brutally crazy, honest relationship.
0: In a better place, but not ready to...
1: Me and my mom and my dad have the most brutally crazy, honest relationship.
0: In a better place, but not ready to face the world as Gavin.

0: coming out yet.
1: So you hadn't told the fans yet?
0: No, I hadn't really told people the real truth of who I was. I had this weird voice. It was like this other accent, probably more American than anything else, as I tried to kind of feign which one was right and real. We got to the gig and we'd raised this money and we were feeling so good about ourselves. And just as I was about to go on stage, my friend got a text saying, Ivan's gone. At that point, you die inside again. You hit the floor. I'm standing there, but I'm not there anymore. And meanwhile, the announcer's announcing the return of Brian's McLeod.
2: And there's a new band.
0: And I'm stuck. And my friend's crying, but he's like, you gotta go out. They've raised this money, you gotta go out. And I couldn't move. I was like, who do I be? Who am I? He said, you gotta go out there and be who Brian and Sky and Ivan know. Go and be him. Go and be that guy. They all knew you since you were young. Go and be that guy. And then I walked out. Stop the music. And I just said, like, I can't do this anymore. I'm not Brains McLeod. I've never been to America. And there was this weird vibe in the room. It was like, what?
1: I'm not Brains McLeod. I've never been to America. So for the people in that crowd, you've just told them that the persona that they're following doesn't exist.
0: Yeah. And there's like fans and people I've known for 5-6 years at this point. And they're just like, oh, yeah, whatever. This is another one of Brain's stunts. And then we did a song. It was the hardest song ever because things were stuck in my throat because I just want to cry the whole time.

0: And then after the song, we did a moment of silence. And I spoke a little bit about Ivan, and closest to my real voice as I could, which is probably close to this voice now.
1: Mm-hmm.
0: And people were like, whoa, wait. And you could start to hear people starting to murmur, and there's an energy in the crowd. And I didn't know, are they going to pull me off stage? Like, what's going to happen?
1: Because you duped a lot of people.
0: Yeah. I felt it was so awkward. So I thought, I'm just going to go, thanks. And I turned to walk. Rob stopped me from getting off stage, and everyone kept me on. The crowd started like, no. And the band were trying to rail him up. Do you want us to do another song? And then we stayed on. And it was a really weird vibe. And it wasn't until, like, after the gig, there's a bunch of people who waited around. And I was just hiding in the back because I was embarrassed and feeling ashamed and didn't know what people were going to say. And some friends had walked out and some friends were there. One of the guys from the label, from Sony, was like, this is the craziest story I've ever... You've got to do some of this. You got to just tell your story. This is the great story I've ever been a part of. One girl, actually a friend of mine, slapped me.
1: She slapped you? Yeah. Oh, no.
0: But then she was kind of all right with it. She was, why couldn't you tell me, though? You know, that's what most people say. Like, why couldn't you brought me into this cool journey you had?
1: It's so interesting to me because as you get to the point in the story where you, I guess you can call it coming clean, your shoulders drop.
0: Yeah.
1: Your physicality changes. Yeah. From your shoulders being up here and you being quite stressed, I think.
0: Yeah.
1: Even recounting the phase in your life where you're telling lie after lie after lie. This is such a difficult question to answer because there's an air of vulnerability about it. But I'd like you to just be as honest as you possibly can. Today, as you sit in front of me, do you like yourself?
0: That's a very tough question. I think I compartmentalize myself still. Do I like myself as a footballer? Yeah. Do I like myself as a comedian? Yeah. Musician? Yeah. The whole picture is like, I would say the short answer is yeah, but it's a little bit more complicated than that. I'm not fully there yet. And I also think if anyone did say, you know what, I'm totally there. I'm like, I love everything about myself. You know, there's some things I feel so proud in, but I still hate the way I treated my family over that time. I have a lot of regrets. If I had a kid and he did this, I'd be panicked. But I think to come out at the end, being a nice person, don't hurt anyone, like have good morals, I think you win. You know, I think that's the kind of the win. I don't have any distaste or anger towards people or anything, you know. I feel like I've

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1: 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Still to come, a new bill in Congress targets companies that charge military veterans huge fees to help them file disability claims.
2: It's crazy what these guys are trying to get away with, to send veterans a bill whenever their eligibility has changed. It's just outrageous.
1: 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Those details and that report coming up in the 6 o'clock hour of Morning Edition right here on WSHU Public Radio. 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

0: 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I'm Amy Martinez.
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0: Good morning. President Trump promised retribution against Indiana Republicans who wouldn't change the state's congressional map. Tuesday night, he got it. Most lost their primary races to Trump's approved challengers. It's Morning Edition from NPR News.
2: And good morning, Brian Scott-Smith with you on WSHU Public Radio. Yes, it's that time. It's coffee time. I've got some dark roast today.
0: The latest NPR PBS Marist poll shows Democrats are more enthusiastic about November and Trump has record low approval. I'm Amy Martinez.
1: And I'm Leila Fadel. Along with Tuesday's primary results, what does it mean for races that will decide control of Congress? Also, a Republican funding proposal includes $1 billion connected to Trump's ballroom project. And a founding scholar of critical race theory and intersectionality on the moments in her life that inspired that work. It's Wednesday, May 6th. On this day in 1889, the Eiffel Tower opened to the public. News is next.
3: Live from NPR News in Washington, I'm Korva Coleman. Just 48 hours into a new operation, the U.S. military is pausing efforts to guide commercial ships through the Strait of Hormuz. NPR's Franco Ordonez reports President Trump says he's temporarily calling off the action to see if an agreement with Iran can be reached.
4: President Trump announced he was pausing the military escorts after declaring, quote, great progress has been made toward a complete and final agreement with representatives of Iran. He added that he was also acting on a request by the leaders of Pakistan, which is helping negotiate an agreement, as well as other countries. Trump said on social media that the pause will only be for a short period of time to see whether or not an agreement can be finalized and signed, but he emphasized that the U.S. blockade on Iranian ports would continue. Franco Ordonez, NPR News, the White House.
3: Yesterday's primary elections in Ohio set up key fall elections. Former Democratic Senator Sherrod Brown will try to win back his seat from GOP Senator John Husted. And GOP entrepreneur Vivek Ramaswamy will take on former Ohio State Health Director Democrat Amy Acton for the governor's race. President Trump's power on Republicans in Indiana has paid off. Five of seven challengers he backed for the Indiana State Senate have won their races. Trump waded in after several GOP state senators said they opposed his demand for redistricting in Indiana. Several of them lost. Marlon Stutzman is a Republican congressman in the U.S. House from Indiana. He says the GOP needs to balance Democratic states.
5: And the Republicans have finally said, you know what, we're not going to just stand on the sideline and just lose in states like Indiana, where we could be more Republican. But even though, you know, the legislature chose not to, these races in the primary are really showing that that Hoosiers support President Trump.
3: Protesters gathered in Tennessee's state capitol as lawmakers there opened a special session for redistricting. From member station WPLN, Mariana Bacallao reports, Tennessee Republicans want to strip Democratic control from at least one district.
6: Hundreds of protesters marched the steps of the Tennessee Capitol as lawmakers gaveled in, with signs that read, No Jim Crow 2.0 and Hands Off My District. Tennessee NAACP President Gloria Sweetlove told the crowd that the move brings the state back to a time before the Voting Rights Act.
7: I want you to get mad. Yeah. When we get mad, we fight. Yeah. And when we fight, we win.
6: Republican lawmakers have voted to ban disruptive spectators during the special session. GOP leadership says the redistricting effort will reflect the will of the voters. Lawmakers will likely only have 3 days to redistrict, a process that usually takes months. For NPR News, I'm Mariana Baca-Yao in Nashville.
3: This is NPR News.
2: And with WSHU News, I'm Brian Scott Smith. A controversial Connecticut bill to expand parole eligibility for people who committed crimes when they were 25 or younger has died in the State House. Speaker Matt Ritter says he pulled the bill because of strong concerns from some members of his caucus, even though the caucus had the 76 votes needed to get it across the finish line.
8: The question is, does that include amendments? What time in the morning is the vote done? How long is it? I don't know that it's a political calculation in terms of who's going to vote for me. I think it's a personal, very emotional decision. And the people who are having a hard time are all over the place.
2: The Senate had passed the bill 2 weeks ago. The Speaker says House Democrats expect to bring the bill back for consideration next year. Connecticut parents who homeschool will have to follow a strict set of rules going forward. WSHU's Shelley Hassman-Kadish reports on new legislation approved by state lawmakers.
9: The bill mandates new requirements for families that want to homeschool their children. It also prevents children from being taken out of school if they live with any adult under investigation for child abuse or neglect. Legislators have been pushing for more stringent regulations after several cases of child abuse among homeschooled children came to light, including the death of an 11-year-old girl in New Britain. In each case, the victims were taken out of school. According to Hearst Connecticut Media, some homeschooling families say they are being unfairly cast as villains. Supporters say the new rules may help prevent future tragedies. The bill now goes to the governor's desk. Shelley Hassman-Kadish, WSHU News.
2: Victims of convicted sex offender Jeffrey Epstein say new legislation in Albany will help people like them get justice. Four women testified before a New York State Senate committee about changing state law so that victims could sue for punitive judgments from the estates of people convicted of sex trafficking. Glendise Espinal says she first met Epstein during her sophomore year in high school.
10: The Epstein estate has refused to help me because they are arguing that the statute of limitations means that what happened to me is worth zero.
2: The bill now heads to the Senate floor. It still needs a sponsor in the Assembly before the end of the session. The town of Southampton will get $850,000 to cover the cost of hosting the U.S. Open Golf Championship this June. That amount is for police and other public safety expenses for the four-day tournament at Shinnecock Hills Golf Club. The town approved the agreement with the U.S. Golf Association this week. Weather today, showers mainly after 11 a.m. with a high near 67, gusting winds at 25 miles per hour. 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
1: And another has reported a mild fever. Everyone is being monitored for symptoms now, and they are going to be doing testing. In terms of how this was transmitted, that we're not still 100% sure if this was a common exposure. This is a trip of people who were doing bird watching and other wildlife activities, so trips to islands where you had birds and rodents who could potentially have been a source here. But the other unique thing about this virus is that it's a form of hantavirus, the Andes virus, which has been shown to spread person to person in past outbreaks.
2: And would just two people need to be standing next to each other, maybe speaking? Is that how they would catch it, or would they have to touch each other? What would be the way?
1: When we've seen human-to-human transmission of the Andes virus, it has been very close, prolonged contact. So, for example, a husband and wife. This is not casual contact like we have exposure to COVID or flu, where it can just be somebody you're in the same room with. This really needs to be much more prolonged and more close contact in order to result in transmission.
2: Any treatment for this?
1: There are no specific antiviral treatments for hantavirus, so it's entirely supportive care. Things like oxygen, IV fluids, needing to be in on a mechanical ventilator, and in the most severe cases, ECMO, which is a machine that takes over the work of the heart and lungs.
2: And really quick, I mean, how worried should travelers be about this outbreak?
1: This is, again, not like COVID or flu. This is not going to cause a pandemic. So unless you have had direct exposure to rodents or one of the passengers, this is really not of concern for the general public.
2: Infectious disease specialist and epidemiologist Celine Gounder is also editor-at-large for Public Health with NPR's partner KFF Health News. Doctor, thanks.
1: My pleasure.
2: It's Morning Edition from NPR News. I'm E. Martinez.
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4: 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And in Eastern Connecticut, news you trust, music you love. Still to come, Secretary of State Marco Rubio said Tuesday that combat operations in Iran have concluded.
5: 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Epic Fury, as the president notified Congress, we're done with that stage of it.
4: 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Diamondbacks beat the Pirates a whopping 9-0. 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

0: Despite the language barrier, through this series of exercises, by working side by side and shoulder to shoulder, I firmly believe that we can conduct operations together.
1: The U.S. is incorporating weapons and tactics used in other conflicts into the Balikatan drills. Sergeant Austin DeFreitas prepares a small drone which can carry explosives.
2: They're pretty much just kamikaze one-way drones. They don't come back. Right here are the goggles we fly with. It's how you see through the camera right here. And then it's just simple controller, fly like a video game pretty much.
1: The U.S. Army is also deploying missiles to the first island chain, which includes the Philippines and Japan, to deter Chinese ships. Air and sea power are usually seen as the decisive forces in the Pacific, but that's changing, says 25th Infantry Division Commander Major General James Bartholomew III.
3: We're learning from watching the fighting in Ukraine and in other places in the world is that the benefit of land forces to control seas cannot be denied.
1: Some experts warn that deploying more U.S. missiles around China could lead to military escalation. General Clark sees it differently.
4: It's not about escalation, it's really about deterrence. I mean, what you're looking at on this beachhead is a defense in depth. So it's a defensive measure, it's not an offensive operation. It's basically to defend against an aggressor.
1: Richard Haydarian is a Filipino political scientist based in Oxford, England. He argues that the Philippines' only option is to strengthen military deterrence against China because it's too close to Taiwan geographically and too close to the U.S. as an ally.
5: The Philippines just declaring neutrality is not tenable. And I don't think China will ever trust the Philippines to be neutral in any conflict over Taiwan. So the Philippines is a target, whether it wants it or not. It's just a question of how it prepares accordingly.
1: China has warned its neighbors that tying themselves to the U.S. will make them less safe. To underline that point, China has sent its own warships to conduct live-fire exercises east of Luzon. Anthony Kuhn, NPR News, Loag City, Ilocos Norte Province, Philippines.
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7: 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Always on your smart speaker, of course, or mobile device. 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Still to come, a new bill in Congress targets companies that charge military veterans huge fees to help them file disability claims.
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9: I'm Janice Roman. Welcome to Digital Citizen, a place where we discuss the pillars of digital citizenship and help you feel empowered to engage with the online world. Today, we'll hear from Dr. Shirley Wang. She's a psychology professor and researcher at Yale University. We'll talk about how social media can impact behavior and learn ways to safeguard our mental health online. What are some ways that social media can affect mental health?
10: Yeah, it's a great question, especially because these days we know that social media is really ubiquitous, especially in young people. There's been some research showing that a lot of youth say that they're online almost constantly, and that has

0: rapidly become a public health concern given documented associations between social media use and many mental health outcomes like depression, anxiety, eating disorders, even suicidal thoughts and behaviors. So, of course, there can be a negative impact of social media on mental health, but I also want to emphasize that's not the full story. So, work has also demonstrated that social media can have a lot of positive effects for youth, from like building and connecting with friends, pursuing creative hobbies, finding supportive communities, especially for youth with marginalized identities. So, I think the effects are not necessarily the same across different people or even within the same person over time. So social media isn't really a monolith in terms of mental health. It can have both helpful and harmful effects depending on who is using it and how they're using it.
1: When someone uses social media, are there changes that happen behaviorally and how so?
0: I think when people use social media or they're online, one change that might happen for some people is that they can start to withdraw from connections in sort of in-person relationships, right? In the real world, so to speak. So that's one reason that some people are concerned about social media use is that there's this fear that folks might be spending too much time online and at the expense of building in-person relationships. Again, it's not the case that this happens for everyone, or that it would even be consistent within the same person over time, but I think social isolation is probably one factor that's relevant, and another is sleep. So I think, we all know sleep is so important for mental and physical health and well-being. And so sometimes social media use can become a little compulsive or a little obsessive for people, insofar as it even gets in the way of them getting enough sleep. So that can be a concern as well.
1: Can you explain how doom scrolling works and how can we stop it?
0: Yeah, oh, such a good question. The term doom scrolling, yeah, I do think doom scrolling is a thing. I would hesitate to use the term addiction and apply it to social media. I know that is a really common way that people talk about it, and there certainly are qualities that can feel obsessive or compulsive for people, but I would be hesitant to use the term addiction for a variety of reasons, including how it's typically discussed in psychology and in our diagnostic system. But yeah, in terms of doom scrolling, the first thing I would say is oftentimes people can feel a lot of like guilt and shame over this behavior, right? They say like, oh, I should just be able to stop, or I can't get myself to stop. And what I'd say is it's not about willpower. It's sort of like a predictable response to the way that these algorithms are designed to keep people engaged. And they really want to keep hitting on your reward response to getting content, right? And just keep you endlessly scrolling. I would say there are some strategies that people could take in order to reduce how much they're doom scrolling, like trying to be more intentional with when they go online, setting time limits for themselves, turning off like auto scroll features and things like that. But yeah, I think doom scrolling is less about like individual willpower and probably more about the way that these algorithms are designed.
1: Oftentimes, we're just inundated with so much that is going on with the world. How can we stay informed but not become overwhelmed with all of the news, especially the negative news and the information that we see online?
0: I think there are a few strategies people can use. One is being really intentional with the accounts that you follow in order to stay up to date with news, maybe following specific news outlets or certain reporters, right? But limiting the extent to which they are scrolling on a For You page, where they might get a little bit more bombarded with information that's outside of their control. So taking a little bit more agency and autonomy back into selecting specifically who you want to be receiving news from and who you're following.
1: What's one thing that listeners can do to build a healthier relationship with technology and safeguard their mental health?
0: Research indicates that there are many different ways that people use technology and social media, and some tend to be more positive and some tend to be more negative. So, a clear distinction is between sort of active versus passive use of social media, right? So, passive use meaning like what you mentioned earlier with the doom scrolling and just sort of being a more passive observer of what other people are putting out into the world, that tends to be associated with more negative outcomes versus more active use, which could involve using social media to chat with friends or creating your own content or using it to explore different hobbies, that tends to be associated with more positive outcomes. So I think one thing that people could just bring awareness to is when they find themselves sort of stuck in a more passive use pattern where they are doom scrolling, using social media in a way that's almost mindless, right? To just bring their attention to it, sort of notice what they're doing, and then make an intentional choice to try something a little bit different, whether that be DMing someone to start a conversation or turning off their phone and going to pursue another hobby. So I think just bringing awareness to when people are getting a little bit more stuck in the passive doom scrolling and then trying to take back some of the autonomy and intentional decision making.
1: 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I'm Janice Roman.
2: 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Meryl Streep, Anne Hathaway, Emily Blunt, and Stanley Tucci are fabulous back on the runway. We speak with the screenwriter behind both looks at women and ambition. 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
6: Good morning. President Trump promised retribution against Indiana Republicans who wouldn't change the state's congressional map. Tuesday night, he got it. Most lost their primary races to Trump's approved challengers. It's Morning Edition from NPR News.
5: And good morning, Brian Scott Smith with you on WSHU Public Radio. It will be a slightly damp day today after 11.
6: The latest NPR PBS Marist poll shows Democrats are more enthusiastic about November and Trump has record low approval. I'm A. Martinez.
7: And I'm Leila Faldin. Along with Tuesday's primary results, what does it mean for races that will decide control of Congress? Also, a Republican funding proposal includes $1 billion connected to Trump's ballroom project. And a founding scholar of critical race theory and intersectionality on the moments in her life that inspired that work. It's Wednesday, May 6th. On this day in 1889, the Eiffel Tower opened to the public. News is next.
8: Live from NPR News in Washington, I'm Korva Coleman. President Trump is claiming, quote, great progress toward an agreement with Iran. NPR's Franco Ordonez reports he is pausing the U.S. military operation to help guide commercial ships through the Strait of Hormuz.
9: The announcement to pause what Trump calls Project Freedom came just hours after the president expressed frustration to reporters that Iranian leaders had yet to capitulate after 2 months of a U.S. military and economic pressure campaign.
10: They should wave the white flag of surrender. In hockey, they say, uncle, right? When are they gonna cry uncle?
9: But by the afternoon, the president was saying they were close to a deal, and he was calling off the action at the request of the Pakistani mediators to see if an agreement can be finalized and signed. Trump emphasized that the U.S. blockade on Iranian ports would remain in effect. Franco Ordonez, NPR News.
8: More than 30 people are dead after Russia targeted several cities across eastern Ukraine. Ukraine responded with drone strikes on Russian-occupied Crimea. The attacks came hours before a Ukrainian proposed ceasefire went into effect. NPR's Charles Maines reports from Moscow.
11: Kyiv said it was imposing an open-ended ceasefire as of midnight Wednesday. In effect, it's a challenge to Moscow to extend its own proposed truce May 8th and 9th, when Russia commemorates the Soviet Union's victory over Nazi Germany in World War II. Russian fears of Ukrainian drone attacks have already forced the Kremlin to scale back its annual military parade on Red Square this Saturday. Russian authorities say the restrictions are temporary measures in the interests of public safety. Yet analysts say the blackouts have focused growing public frustration with the war in Ukraine itself, now in its fifth year. Charles Maines, NPR News, Moscow.
8: Indiana and Ohio held primaries yesterday. In Ohio, former Democratic Senator Sherrod Brown won his race to take on incumbent Republican U.S. Senator John Husted. Brown is trying to return to the Senate. He lost his seat in 2024. In Michigan, Democrats won a special election for a seat in the state Senate. They'll keep control of the Michigan chamber through the end of the year. From member station WCMU, Rick Brewer reports.
12: The 35th state Senate district is considered a key bellwether in Michigan politics. Republicans used Governor Gretchen Whitmer's record-setting delay calling this special election to try and mobilize voters, among other strategies. But they weren't enough to defeat Democrat Shedrick Green, a retired Marine and fire captain, from racking up roughly 60% of the vote in the Purple District.
13: This is a win for affordability, for people who do everything right but still struggle because their wages aren't keeping up with the soaring prices.
12: Leaders in the Michigan Democratic Party said the win gives them huge momentum going into the November midterms.
8: Rick Brewer reporting. 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
5: And with WSHU News, I'm Brian Scott-Smith. A controversial Connecticut bill to expand parole eligibility for people who committed crimes when they 25 or younger has died in the State House. Speaker Matt Ritter says he pulled the bill because of strong concerns from some members of his caucus, even though that same caucus had the 76 votes needed to get it across the finish line.
14: The question is, does that include amendments? What time in the morning is the vote done? How long is it? I don't know that it's a political calculation in terms of who's going to vote for me. I think it's a personal, very emotional decision. And the people who are having a hard time are all over the place.
5: The Senate had passed the bill 2 weeks ago. The Speaker says House Democrats expect to bring the bill back for consideration next year. Connecticut parents who homeschool will have to follow a strict set of rules moving forward. WSHU's Shelley Hassman-Kadish reports on new legislation approved by state lawmakers.
15: The bill mandates new requirements for families that want to homeschool their children. It also prevents children from being taken out of school if they live with any adult under investigation for child abuse or neglect. Legislators have been pushing for more stringent regulations after several cases of child abuse among homeschooled children came to light, including the death of an 11-year-old girl in New Britain. In each case, the victims were taken out of school. According to Hearst Connecticut Media, some homeschooling families say they are being unfairly cast as villains. Supporters say the new rules may help prevent future tragedies. The bill now goes to the governor's desk. Shelley Hassman-Kadish, WSHU News.
5: Victims of convicted sex offender Jeffrey Epstein say new legislation in Albany will help people like them get justice. Four women testified before a New York State Senate committee about changing state law so that victims could sue for punitive judgments from the estates of people convicted of sex trafficking. Glendise Espinel says she first met Epstein during her sophomore year in high school.
16: The Epstein estate has refused to help me because they are arguing that the statute of limitations means that what happened to me is worth zero.
5: The bill now heads to the Senate floor. It still needs a sponsor in the Assembly before the end of the session. New Haven Police Chief David Zanelli was officially sworn in as the permanent chief Tuesday afternoon. Zanelli was named acting chief after the resignation of former New Haven Police Chief Carl Jacobson. Jacobson has been charged with embezzling $85,000 in city funds from various police accounts. Let's take a look at the weather and showers mainly after 11 a.m. today with a high near 67 or more. There will be gusting winds again, though, of 25 miles an hour. Tonight, showers likely mainly before 11 p.m., mostly cloudy with a low of 49.
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17: Other contributors include Jarl and Pamela Moan, focusing on civil liberties, foster youth, public radio, and the arts, and the Public Welfare Foundation, committed to advancing transformative youth and criminal justice reforms.
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7: It's Morning Edition from NPR News. I'm Leila Fadel in Washington, D.C.
6: And Amy Martinez in Los Angeles, California. President Trump largely succeeded in his effort to punish Indiana lawmakers who did not go along with a redistricting plan last year.
7: Trump targeted seven incumbent state senators, backing challengers against them. Most of the incumbents lost.
6: NPR's Stephen Fowler is here to share what these results can tell us about the upcoming midterm. So, Stephen, let's start off with Indiana.
12: Five of these challengers decisively won. There was one incumbent who prevailed, and another race is still too close to call, currently separated by 3 votes. More than $7 million were spent on just TV ads to convince a few thousand people to pick a handful of different lawmakers who basically have the same views as the existing office holders, except the one time they differed from Trump. It's just another example of how, for Trump's base, he's the alpha and omega, and nothing changes their view of him. However, at a time where polling shows the base is shrinking and there's little support for Trump and his policies outside of that group, and when other Republicans on the ballot could use his help, it is notable, A, that this is how Trump is spending his time and energy and resources in an otherwise unfavorable midterm environment.
6: All right. Ohio also held primaries Tuesday. You've been reporting for a year and a half on Democrats doing better than expected. Did that happen in Ohio?
12: Absolutely. Even though there wasn't really a competitive primary for either party for the statewide governor and Senate races, according to election data, there were more Democrats than Republicans that voted early. And in a number of key House districts, you had more Democrats show up too. And primary elections can act as a sort of temperature check for how voters are feeling. Mike McCarty of Maumee, Ohio, told NPR he was looking for change.
18: I would like to see a Democratic majority in Congress, especially because I think what Trump is doing and what his administration is doing is not good for America.
12: Democrats feel like they have a good shot at flipping the Ohio governor's race and the Senate race in what will be some of the most competitive and expensive races in the country in November, and as they try to hold on to 2 House seats that were redrawn to be more conservative leaning.
6: I mean, Stephen, you know this. We're 6 months out from the general election. I mean, what else should we take away as we look to the primaries in the weeks and months ahead?
12: Well, the Indiana State Senate aside, it is very hard to unseat an incumbent. And for U.S. House members on the ballot, that remained true. However, in Indiana, you saw nearly every incumbent who did have primary challengers get under 70% of the vote. There was one incumbent who raised 100 times more than his opponent and narrowly survived. There was another who had a close race against someone who never filed any campaign fundraising reports. So you could say that voters are signaling a desire for something and someone else. I also want to reiterate that in pretty much every state that's had a primary so far, you know, Texas, Arkansas, Mississippi, Illinois, you've seen a surge of Democratic turnout, and Republicans have been more, which, if those feelings continue through November, it's going to make the country's politics look very, very different next year and for the final 2 years of Trump's term.
6: That's NPR political reporter Stephen Fowler. Stephen, thanks.
12: Thank you.
7: Okay, so what do the primary results in Ohio and Indiana say about President Trump's control over the Republican Party and his base? To talk about that, I'm joined by Kyle Condick in the studio here. He's managing editor of Sabatow's Crystal Ball, a newsletter from the University of Virginia Center for Politics focusing on American campaigns and elections. Good morning and welcome back to the program.
19: Good morning.
7: Okay, so we heard from Stephen there. Trump targeted 7 Republican state senators in Indiana who opposed his effort to redraw the state's congressional map to try to get more Republican seats. 5 of those 7 are out. Was Trump's involvement what sealed the deal in these races?
19: Oh, absolutely. I mean, I think if the president doesn't get involved here, we're not really talking about this. I mean, the redistricting fight was a huge, high-profile thing late last year. Of course, it continues into this year. We've got more states thinking about redistricting. And I think the president wanted to lay down a marker saying, saying, hey, what I say goes in the Republican Party. And I think a lot of Republicans generally believe that and feel that Trump's support is needed. And also, if he comes in against you, you're in trouble. And certainly, if you look at the results last night, you would also come to that conclusion, or at least I would.
7: Now, do you have a sense of what motivated voters? Was it redistricting? Was it allegiance to Trump? Was it cost of living?
19: So the reporting kind of suggested that voters may not have been particularly keyed in on redistricting all that much. Uh-huh. But I think that the fact that there were these active campaigns against these incumbents and also the president's endorsement against those incumbents probably was, I mean, again, I would think would be the big factors that actually move voters against the incumbents.
7: Now, what's your main takeaway about Trump's continued influence in the party, especially given these low approval ratings we're seeing in polling?
19: Yeah, it is kind of striking because typically in a midterm kind of environment with a president whose approval rating is now generally it's below 40%, you think, oh, this is a time maybe for Republicans to maybe move away from Trump a little bit or distance himself. But that's really not happening. And the president's not going to allow that to happen. And in the context of the Republican primary, the president's support's really important and supporting him is really important. But in a general election, if you're just yelling Trump, mm-hmm. and you're trying to win over the middle of the electorate, that's maybe not the best message, particularly not in Republican primaries, but in swing districts and key races across the country.
7: Do these results change your expectations for the other redistricting efforts we're seeing after the Supreme Court's decision effectively gutted part of the Voting Rights Act?
19: I think it's quite possible that we'll see more action than maybe we would have if if this wasn't going on. Now there are big questions about what how much time is left for certain states to act and what they're actually going to do. In a state like Louisiana, are they going to try to draw just one Democratic seat? Are they going to try to draw just two? Reporting suggested that it's really just going to be one, but maybe that changes. And again, the White House has a strong hand to play when they go ask states to draw these new lines. And, the White House is desperate to try to find a way to save the House. I think Democrats are still pretty clearly favored to win the House, but this redistricting stuff does have an effect.
7: What do you think the Republican takeaway will be as a result of these Indiana results?
19: Again, just that Trump remains really strong within the party. The lame duck status comes for everyone. And, the president, can't run again in 2028. His approval ratings are not very good. But, you think about, we're going to have a presidential primary starting on both sides and, starting really after the midterms. I mean, some would argue it's already started. I think the thought was, Trump is going to be the kingmaker. And I think certainly he continues to seem like a kingmaker as of May 2026.
7: What about for the Democrats? What do you think the Democrats will take away from yesterday's results?
19: So they will understand the same thing. And I also kind of wonder if, I think this redistricting fight is going to continue into 2028. Mm-hmm. And for instance, like Maryland was a state where Democrats decided, particularly the state Senate leader decided, hey, we're not going to try to draw an additional Democratic seat in Maryland. I kind of wonder if the anti-gerrymandering forces are basically just going to look like suckers in that, like, hey, if the other side is going for this, we're going to go for it too. And that standing on principle against it, which is what these Indiana Republicans did, ultimately just is not worth doing.
7: And really quickly, do you have a clearer prediction this morning about the midterm results in the fall?
19: I don't think we could look at last night and say that it was necessarily predictive. One result I found kind of interesting and was in keeping with other results is that there was a pretty important state Senate race in Michigan in a pretty competitive area that would determine whether Democrats would hold control of the state Senate or not. The Democrats won that by 20 points. Again, that's been very similar to other special elections where Democrats have been punching above their weight.
7: That's Kyle Condick of the Center for Politics at the University of Virginia. Thank you.
19: Thank you.
20: An NPR investigation has led to a new bipartisan bill in Congress. Lawmakers want to stop claim shark companies from pursuing disabled military veterans. NPR's Chris Arnold and Kaylee Fox Shannon report.
21: These companies help disabled vets to qualify for disability pay, and they charge a fee. The problem is there's a federal law that says that you can't charge vets money for help filing disability claims. The VA and nonprofits do it for free.
22: We investigated a company called Trajector Medical, which sent Marine Corps veteran Enrique Miranda Cardenas a bill for more than $12,000. He was upset because he did a lot of the paperwork himself, and the company was calling him multiple times a day to collect.
23: I said, don't be hounding me for stuff. I said, and I don't feel that it's right for me to pay you what you're claiming that I need to pay.
21: Lawmakers are now targeting a particular practice that our investigation uncovered. We spoke to former workers at this company, Trajector, who said it uses a computerized robo-dial system to call a VA telephone hotline that's meant for veterans.
22: The company is not accredited by the VA, and the VA won't give it information about vets' disability pay. So it uses this robo-dialer as a side door to monitor tens of thousands of vets who once signed up as customers. The program responds to the hotline's automated prompts, inputting vets' social security numbers and birthdays to track their disability payments.
21: And if it detects an increase, Trajector sends the vet a bill. Vets and former workers told us that happens even when Trajector didn't do anything to help the veteran to get those benefits.
0: If you're a company doing business, how can you claim that this is an appropriate practice?
21: That's Congressman Chris Pappas of New Hampshire.
0: It's crazy what these guys are trying to get away with. To use a robo-dialer to make multiple calls to government lines and then just send veterans a bill whenever their eligibility has changed. It's just outrageous.
22: Pappas, a Democrat, has now introduced a bill with three Republican colleagues to block companies from using robo-dialers to call government phone lines. They say it's a predatory practice.
21: If the law passes, it could be a problem for these companies. They only get paid if the vet gets more disability money. So without monitoring them with the VA hotline, the companies would need vets to raise their hand and basically say, hey, send me a bill.
22: Trajector, though, is downplaying any impact that would have on its business. The company told NPR in a statement that it actually supports the legislation and that, quote, we rely on happy clients to self-report their successes. Kaylee Fox Shannon.
21: And Chris Arnold, NPR News.
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25: 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I'm Leila Faldin.
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26: And I'm Michelle Martin. Good morning.
4: Whether you know the name Kimberly Crenshaw or not, you probably know her work. That's because her work as a foundational legal theorist of the concepts of intersectionality and critical race theory have become pivotal to some in understanding the forces that shape their lives and a political weapon in the hands of others, a symbol of liberal insanity. And now Kimberly Crenshaw explores the origin story of these theories in her own life in a poignant new memoir. It's called Back Talker, and she's with us now. Professor Crenshaw, thank you so much for joining us.
9: I am so thrilled to be in conversation with you, Michelle.
4: Your memoir is very plain spoken. Anybody can understand what you're saying in the stories that you tell. You describe just incidents in your life, starting from when you were a little kid, that made you realize that your girlness and your race were connected. It's hard to pick just one, but I'm going to pick the one from the Fly Club at Harvard. It's like a social club, right? I mean, it's kind of like a frat, but not really a frat. What happened?
9: So our one friend was so proud of being one of the first Black members ever of the Fly Club. As a celebration for the end of the semester, he invited us to go. And my other friend and I, we weren't so sure that we really wanted to go to the Fly Club, but we said, whatever happens, we're not going to take any disrespect. So when we got to the Fly Club and we knocked on the door, our friend came out and our friend said, I just forgot to tell you that because Kim is a woman, she has to go through the back door. We don't allow women to come through the front door.
4: Okay, wow. Let's just stop. Like, wow.
9: That's when I realized that there was fine print. Our solidarity extends to the things that treat us with disrespect in the same way. We're not having to go around the back door because of our collective racial identity. You've got to go around to the back door because of your gender identity.
4: As a legal scholar, you came across this 1976 case in which that kind of thinking had real life consequences.
9: It involved a Black woman who was representing other Black women, effectively saying that they were being discriminated against as Black women. The court that was listening to the case just summarily sort of dismissed the case, effectively saying, look, this company hires Black people and this company hires women, so you can't prove race discrimination and you can't prove gender discrimination.
4: Can I just jump in here for a second? It's true, they hired women, but they only hired women in secretarial roles,
9: exactly,
4: which they never hired Black women for.
9: Right.
4: And yes, they hired Black men, but they only hired Black men for the factory floor, and they didn't hire women for those jobs. So Black women were boxed out, but the courts couldn't see it.
9: As far as the court was concerned, because Black women were the only ones in this setting who needed to be able to say, it's the combination of racial and gender discrimination that I'm suffering from, to give that to them was to give them preferential treatment. And so when I read that, it just blew my mind. These are very erudite judges, but they weren't able to understand something that to me was very basic in the lived lives of Black women like me. So the intersection was basically a metaphor to say, look, judges, you go through intersections every day. You can understand this. Just think about the race structure as one avenue. Think about the gender structure as another. Think about the policies as the traffic that's traveling along those structures. And imagine then where this traffic overlaps. That's what intersectionality initially was.
4: And that, along with your work in critical race theory, which frankly deserves kind of its own conversation, are part of the reason that even if people don't know your name, they know your work. It's the rare scholar whose work becomes such a topic of public discussion. People talking about CRT, critical race theory, in school board meetings is something to be kind of fought against. And I just wondered if you saw that coming.
9: Critical race theory, intersectionality, those were articulated in the 80s. So the thought that decades later, they would skip the rails and travel into mainstream culture as avatars for, as one critic has said, everything crazy that has come out of the liberal left. No, that was hard to predict or anticipate. I would say in American society, forward momentum has always been met by retrenchment, going all the way back to Reconstruction after 8 years of active effort to create full citizenship for the freed slaves. There came decades after that of retrenchment. The same with respect to the civil rights movement, the election of Barack Obama, and then after the George Floyd reckoning in 2020, we are now in a period of retrenchment. So the general cycle I anticipated and predicted. But I would say, honestly, Michelle, the thing that was the most surprising to me was the way that so many other stakeholders in race and gender justice would think that the play in response was to try to pivot away, to just say, well, we can keep doing what we're doing. Let's not use the word that will draw the negative attention. And I thought it was just incredibly short-sighted, I think, as we see now, that it was never just about a few words or a few letters.
4: Does that leave you feeling politically homeless in a way?
9: It's kind of funny because even I find myself sometimes complaining about this to some of my mentors and friends. And at the same time, I realize that opponents don't go after things that don't matter. When ideas move possibilities, these are the moments that the ideas come under stress and pressure and elimination, and lifted by all the people that I meet all the time who talk about how the ideas have been helpful in putting meaning and narrative to their own lives. So that keeps the frustration at bay.
4: That's Professor Kimberly Crenshaw. She's a professor of law at the University of California, Los Angeles and Columbia Law School. Her latest book is called Backtalker. Professor Kimberly Crenshaw, thank you so much for talking with us.
9: Thank you.
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5: And this is Morning Edition on 91.1 WSHU Public Radio. And still to come, NPR's A. Martinez speaks with Dr. Celine Gounder about the deadly Hunter virus outbreak on a cruise ship in the Atlantic Ocean. We'll hear more on that coming up in this half hour of Morning Edition right here on WSHU Public Radio.
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10: Live from NPR News in Washington, I'm Dave Mattingly. Iran says it will begin providing safe passage through the Strait of Hormuz now that President Trump has paused Project Freedom, the effort by the U.S. military to guide commercial ships through the narrow waterway. Trump says he did so to see if a deal to end the war with Iran can be finalized. On Truth Social this morning, Trump threatened to resume the war if Tehran shuns an agreement. Israel says it's escalating attacks on militant targets in Lebanon despite a ceasefire there. Here's NPR's Jane Arraf.
11: UN peacekeepers say attacks this week were at their highest since the start of the three-week-old truce. This is UN spokesperson Stéphane Dujarric speaking in New York Tuesday.
13: Our peacekeeping mission in southern Lebanon reported that yesterday saw the highest number of exchanges of fire between the Israeli Defense Forces and armed groups, including Hezbollah.
11: The United Nations says Israel conducted 619 strikes into Lebanon, and Hezbollah launched 30 attacks on Israel on that day. Israel says it is targeting Hezbollah, but has not provided proof. It has leveled entire neighborhoods, Muslim and Christian, in border towns, preventing hundreds of thousands of Lebanese civilians from returning. Jane Arraf, NPR News, Beirut.
10: This is NPR News.
5: And with WSHU News, I'm Brian Scott-Smith. Connecticut's top elected officials say medication abortion remains available by mail in Connecticut as access to it is debated at the national level. On Friday, a federal court moved to restrict male access to mifepristone. That's the commonly prescribed abortion medication. The decision would have meant that patients could not use telehealth to get the pill. The Supreme Court put a one-week delay on the decision on Monday. Liz Gustafson directs the advocacy group Reproductive Equity Now.
14: This constant back and forth, this is a part of a broader strategy. A strategy designed to create barriers, to sow doubt, and ultimately to prevent people from accessing abortion care altogether.
5: The right to an abortion is codified in Connecticut state law, but the decision could impact how Connecticut residents obtain that care. U.S. Senator Richard Blumenthal was calling for $18 million from the federal government to help combat the threat of an invasive plant called hydrilla that is taking over the Connecticut River. Greg Bugbee heads up the state's Office of Aquatic Invasive Species at the Connecticut Agricultural Experiment Station and said they started seeing the plant as far back as 2016 when they identified it.
15: Through genetic testing, determined this was a very unique strain of hydrilla that, as far as we could find at that point, was only in the Connecticut River and no place else in North America. That actually turned out to be true. It was found that it was also located in Asia and parts of Europe, but never before in North America.
5: The Army Corps of Engineers, who are responsible for keeping navigable waterways clear, have been undertaking research and clearance efforts on the hydrilla since 2022. So far, they have had success in clearing areas of the Connecticut River using the chemical diquat, but the plant has now been found in other lakes and ponds across the state. The town of Southampton will get $850,000 to cover the cost of hosting the U.S. Open Golf Championship this June. That amount is for police and other public safety expenses for the four-day tournament at Shinnecock Hills Golf Club. The town approved the agreement with the U.S. Golf Association this week. Taking a look at the weather today, showers mainly after 11 a.m. with highs near 67 or more. It will be gusty, though, with gusting winds of 25 miles per hour. 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
7: It's Morning Edition from NPR News. I'm Leila Fadel in Washington, D.C.
20: And I'm A. Martinez in Los Angeles, California. Republican plans to fund immigration enforcement agencies for the rest of President Trump's term could include $1 billion for security related to Trump's ballroom project. This is part of a $72 billion plan. NPR congressional reporter Eric McDaniel is here to tell us more. So, Eric, Congress ended the longest agency shutdown in U.S. history last week by passing funding for the Department of Homeland Security. The new package is also about DHS funding. So why are Republicans working on another DHS bill?
16: Well, there's a long technical reason that has to do with the filibuster, but here's the bottom line. They couldn't get immigration enforcement funding through last time. Unless Republicans wanted the shutdown to go on even longer, they needed Democratic votes. Democrats refused to fund Immigration and Customs Enforcement and Border Patrol after federal law enforcement killed two Americans earlier this year. So Congress passed DHS funding for the rest of this year without that immigration money. Now, with just Republican votes, they're hoping to fund the rest of the agency, the immigration enforcement units, for 3 years, the rest of Trump's term. But that's a slower process that we'll see play out over the rest of this month.
20: Okay, so how does money for the president's ballroom project fit into this latest proposal for this plan?
16: Well, it is funding for the Secret Service and targeted at how they will secure that part of the White House. And the money's not as surprising as it might seem. Secret Service is part of the Department of Homeland Security, just like ICE is. And I should note, the money's not for construction of the ballroom, which the White House says so far is funded through private donations. The bill specifically says that the money, in fact, cannot go to any non-security aspect, so no construction funds here. There have been some other long-shot proposals to use taxpayer dollars, but that's just not part of this DHS bill. Democrats are saying a vote on the bill, though, constitutes an up or down vote on the ballroom, so make of that what you will.
20: So if they're relying on just Republican votes, I mean, can they get any more of President Trump's policy priorities passed, such as money for the Iran war?
16: Yeah, they might try and expand this immigration enforcement bill to contain more. But my guess, and it's just a guess, is they're probably not going to do that when this whole process wraps up. Because Republicans have such narrow control in the House, as small as a single vote, depending on who is out sick that day, they probably tactically need to keep this as focused as possible to keep everyone among the House Republicans, among the Senate Republicans, on the same page. There are a lot of rank-and-file House lawmakers who want to go bigger.
20: Okay, so what are the things do they want to add?
16: Well, there's the Save America Act. That's Trump's proof of citizenship and election security bill. Some Republicans have also discussed adding affordability-focused provisions since this is a campaign year. But leadership is really pushing to keep it narrow, even though these budget bills do have a reputation, A, as Christmas trees, where everyone gets to tack on a shiny bauble. Speaker Mike Johnson says they'll do something flashier in a future budget bill that comes after this.
20: Okay, and when is this going to get done?
16: Well, we'll know more by the end of next week about what will actually make it into the first draft of this proposal. And then all the fighting really starts. Not to mention, they also have to figure out a farm bill. There's a fight over ethanol and gasoline that's part of that, and Iran war votes, and also reauthorize a key spy tool. That's Section 702 of the Foreign Intelligence Surveillance Act that they've had to use stopgap extension after stopgap extension because Republicans can't reach agreement on it. So this three-year immigration funding bill will have to happen alongside it all.
20: All right, that's NPR congressional reporter Eric McDaniel. Eric, thanks.
16: Thank you, A.
7: This midterm primary season, we've seen consistent overperformance for Democrats, even in red states.
20: The latest NPR PBS News Marist poll helps us understand why that is.
7: NPR senior political editor and correspondent Domenico Montanaro has been sifting through the results and joins me now. Hi, Domenico.
6: Hey, Leila.
7: So what are we learning about the midterm specifically?
6: Well, right now, 6 months from Election Day, Democrats do have a pretty significant advantage, according to the poll. When people were asked if congressional elections were held today, who would they vote for? They chose Democrats by 10 points. That's a pretty big edge if you look at past election performances. Mm. And Democrats also have the edge on a really key factor here, enthusiasm. They're 8 points more likely than Republicans to say they're, quote, very enthusiastic to vote this November. And when it comes to how people voted in 2024, 61% of people who voted for Democrat Kamala Harris say that they're, quote, very enthusiastic, but just 47% of those who voted for Trump say they are.
7: Okay, so it sounds like Democrats have a pretty sizable advantage here. Could that mean a wave election?
6: In previous years, the party with these kinds of numbers would have been thinking about a pretty big wave, you know, but waves nowadays are a lot lower than in the past because there are just way fewer competitive districts. And while Democrats do have the advantage and some key groups who vote with them are fired up, especially white voters with college degrees, other Democratic pillar groups, though, are not as much. Young voters, Black voters, Latinos, for example, they're all among the lowest groups in saying that they are very enthusiastic to vote. And we know midterms are much lower turnout affairs than presidential elections. On average, we see about a 30% drop off. So right now, Democrats, certainly the favorites to take back the House, but they have a lot of work to do to shore all that up.
7: Now, we often talk about the fact that Trump's base is particularly loyal through many ups and downs. Do we expect that to hold once again?
6: We saw an example of Trump's control over the MAGA base last night in his targeting of Republican state senators in Indiana who defied him on redistricting. Most of them lost. It's one reason why so many Republican elected officials don't cross him. But general elections aren't primaries, and Trump has been really toxic with swing voters. His overall approval rating is the worst it's ever been in our poll. Just 37% approve, while 59% disapprove. That can be a real albatross for Republican candidates across the country, especially when key groups appear to be softening or turning away from Trump. Take, for example, people who make less than $50,000 a year, white men and women without college degrees, rural voters. Shortly after Trump was sworn into office, they all had a positive job approval rating of him. Now that's flipped, and more in each group disapproves of the job that he's doing. Key crossover groups like Latinos and young voters have all moved heavily away from him, and Republicans have the added problem of struggling to turn out Trump's base when he's not on the ballot.
7: That sounds like a lot stacking up against Republicans right now. The economy has been the key issue for many Americans. Gas prices are up because of the war in Iran. Is that what's prompting this low point for the president?
6: Well, but think about it. Gas prices seem to be the catalyst for Trump's economic numbers nosediving even farther than where they've been. 8 in 10 say gas prices are straining their household budgets. 63% blame Trump for that increase. 63% also say the economy is not working well for them. Trump's approval on the economy as a result is just 35%. You know, it's really remarkable. He's been lower on the economy in this term than he ever was the first time around, even at his most unpopular.
7: That's NPR's senior political editor and correspondent Domenico Montanaro. Domenico, thank you.
6: You got it.

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2: This is Asian View from NHK World Japan. I'm Keiko Kitagawa. Malaysian police have detained more than 2,200 individuals suspected of involvement in scams, including five Japanese. The arrests were made from January through April at bases operated by criminal groups. Foreign nationals accounted for 270 out of 430 people detained in January and February. They included Chinese and Indonesian citizens and five Japanese. Police say the groups were operating in ordinary homes, commercial buildings, and other structures that had been renovated to disguise their true nature as scam hubs. Japanese Finance Minister Katayama Satsuki says Tokyo will work with the Asian Development Bank to support developing nations suffering from economic hardship due to the crisis in the Middle East. Katayama made that pledge at Monday's ADB board meeting in Uzbekistan. Katayama said global uncertainty is a pressing issue for the whole of the Asia-Pacific. She said Japan will work with the ADB to provide financial aid to small and medium-sized companies to address fuel shortages. China's state-run media say that an explosion at a fireworks factory has left 26 people dead and 61 others injured. The accident reportedly happened on Monday in the city of Liuyang in Hunan province. Authorities have evacuated nearby residents and established a buffer zone due to risks from gunpowder warehouses near the site of the explosion. They have detained the person in charge of the company that operates the factory. Rescue operations are being conducted and the cause of the explosion is being investigated. We are broadcasting from NHK in Tokyo.
3: Good morning, I'm Leila Faudel. The Taiwanese town of Fenglin calls itself a slow city. It's part of a movement that values quality of life and local food over hustle. After an earthquake hurt the town's tourism 2 years ago, residents started holding snail races to celebrate their slower pace. The latest was over the weekend. Locals and tourists brought garden snails and watched them crawl across a tablecloth. The winner made it about a foot in just over 3 minutes. It's Morning Edition.
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3: 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I'm Leila Faudel.
5: Enemy Martinez. Public health authorities in South Africa said today they identified the strain of hantavirus in two people who were on the Dutch cruise ship where the infection killed three passengers. To get a better understanding of this virus, we called Dr. Celine Gounder. She's a professor of medicine and infectious diseases at New York University and editor-at-large for public health at KFF Health News. Doctor, briefly, what is hantavirus and what are its symptoms?
6: Sure. Hantavirus is a family of viruses that's carried by rodents. People usually get infected when they're breathing in dust contaminated with mouse or rat droppings, urine, or saliva. And most infections occur when someone disturbs a rodent-contaminated space. So they might be cleaning out a shed, opening up a building that's been closed for a while, sweeping the basement. And the syndrome that this causes is hantavirus cardiopulmonary syndrome. So it starts with a fever, headaches, and muscle aches, but this can progress quite rapidly to severe breathing problems, heart failure, and shock. Depending on the type of the virus, between 10 and 50% of people who develop that severe form can die.
5: Okay, and what's known about how widespread this outbreak is on this ship and how the passengers were infected?
6: So we know that about eight people have been affected. We have three patients who have died. One remains in intensive care in South Africa. Another has been hospitalized in Zurich, and the ship's doctor was also seriously ill and being transported by plane to the Canary Islands. and another has reported a mild fever. Everyone is being monitored for symptoms now, and they are going to be deported by plane to the Canary Islands. And another has reported a mild fever. Everyone is being monitored for symptoms now.

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2: Any treatment for this?
1: There are no specific antiviral treatments for hantavirus, so it's entirely supportive care. Things like oxygen, IV fluids, needing to be in on a mechanical ventilator, and in the most severe cases, ECMO, which is a machine that takes over the work of the heart and lungs.
2: And really quick, I mean, how worried should travelers be about this outbreak?
1: This is, again, not like COVID or flu. This is not going to cause a pandemic. So unless you have had direct exposure to rodents or one of the passengers, this is really not of concern for the general public.
2: Infectious disease specialist and epidemiologist Celine Gounder is also editor-at-large for public health with NPR's partner KFF Health News. Doctor, thanks.
1: My pleasure.
2: 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I'm E. Martinez.
3: And I'm Layla Faldin.
4: And I'm Brian Scott Smith, and you're listening to Morning Edition on 91.1 WSHU Public Radio, 105.7 in central Suffolk and 89.9 on eastern Long Island and in eastern Connecticut, with news you trust, music you love. Still to come, Secretary of State Marco Rubio said Tuesday that combat operations in Iran have concluded.
5: The operation is over. Epic Fury, as the president notified Congress, we're done with that stage of it.
4: Also yesterday, President Trump announced an end to the two-day-old U.S. effort to help guide ships through the Strait of Hormuz. We'll have all the latest Iran news in the 9 o'clock hour, right here on Morning Edition on WSHU Public Radio. 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It'll be featuring star classical musicians like Laura Downs and Anthony McGill and the magnetic jazz vocalist Leslie Harrison. 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And in hockey, Avalanche beat Wild 5-2. And in basketball, Pistons beat the Cavaliers 111-101. And Thunder beat Lakers 108-19. 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
6: From Marketplace, I'm Sabri Benishore in New York. United Healthcare, the nation's biggest insurer, announced that it's cutting back on its requirements for prior authorization by 30%. Prior authorization is where your doctor orders a medical procedure or a test or a drug, but you can't get it until your insurance company approves it. From the insurer's perspective, it's a way to cut costs and prevent people from getting expensive or unnecessary care. For doctors and patients, it has been a source of massive frustration. United Health isn't the only one to cut back on the requirement. Other insurers have been doing this in the past year as well. Marketplace's Samantha Fields has more.
8: If you have a chronic health condition, you're probably quite familiar with prior authorization. Amy Killalay at Georgetown Center on Health Insurance Reforms has done a lot of research on coverage for diabetes.
9: And I will say,

0: escalation. General Clark sees it differently.
1: It's not about escalation, it's really about deterrence. I mean, what you're looking at on this beachhead is a defense in depth. So it's a defensive measure, it's not an offensive operation. It's basically to defend against an aggressor.
0: Richard Haydarian is a Filipino political scientist based in Oxford, England. He argues that the Philippines' only option is to strengthen military deterrence against China because it's too close to Taiwan geographically and too close to the U.S. as an ally.
2: The Philippines just declaring neutrality is not tenable. And I don't think China will ever trust the Philippines to be neutral in any conflict over Taiwan. So the Philippines is a target whether it wants it or not. It's just a question of how it prepares accordingly.
0: China has warned its neighbors that tying themselves to the U.S. will make them less safe. To underline that point, China has sent its own warships to conduct live fire exercises east of Luzon. Anthony Kuhn, NPR News, Loag City, Ilocos Norte Province, Philippines.
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4: 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And Long Island Symphonic Choral Association will host a celebration of America concert featuring works written by American composers at St. James Roman Catholic Church in Setauket this Saturday at 8 p.m. LISCA.org. 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
6: I'm Janice Roman. Welcome to Digital Citizen, a place where we discuss the pillars of digital citizenship and help you feel empowered to engage with the online world. Today, we'll hear from Dr. Shirley Wang. She's a psychology professor and researcher at Yale University. We'll talk about how social media can impact behavior and learn ways to safeguard our mental health online. What are some ways that social media can affect mental health?
7: Yeah, it's a great question, especially because these days we know that social media is really ubiquitous, especially in young people. There's been some research showing that a lot of youth say that they're online almost constantly. And that has rapidly become a public health concern, given documented associations between social media use and many mental health outcomes like depression, anxiety, eating disorders, even suicidal thoughts and behaviors. So, of course, there can be a negative impact of social media on mental health. But I also want to emphasize that's not the full story. So work has also demonstrated that social media can have a lot of positive effects for youth, from like building and connecting with friends, pursuing creative hobbies, finding supportive communities, especially for youth with marginalized identities. So I think the effects are not necessarily the same across different people or even within the same person over time. So social media isn't really a monolith in terms of mental health. It can have both helpful and harmful effects depending on who is using it and how they're using it.
6: When someone uses social media, are there changes?

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1: 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Robert in Mastic Beach, New York. 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Kevin in Wilton, Connecticut. 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
3: It's Here and Now. We know there's a housing crisis in much of America, and we want to spend a few minutes now on how that's affecting public school teachers. Many are struggling to afford living in their own communities, and advocates say it's kids who end up paying the price as educators quit. A major reason is that the cost of housing is outpacing their salaries. Well, this is definitely the case in the San Francisco Bay Area, and a nonprofit there is helping. Melanie Turner is a special education teacher at Emerson Elementary School in Oakland, and she's taking advantage of a program for teachers to get discounted housing. And she joins us now. Melanie, welcome.
4: Hello. Thank you for having me.
3: Well, thank you for being here. And your union has said that 60% of the teachers in the Oakland Unified School District can't afford to live in the city on their salaries. That, you know, the district loses 400 teachers a year because of this. I'm amazed there are any. That seems like a lot. So just where do you fit in that? Is that your story, that you couldn't afford it?
4: I've witnessed the hardship, and I have experienced some of that hardship as well. I have colleagues, even now, who are commuting from different counties, neighboring counties, because that's where they could afford. I myself have been able to live in the city of Oakland where I work, but it has been at a cost of comfortability and privacy. I've usually had two or more housemates or roommates, including other children. So doing that kind of living and working as a parent with a child myself can be very strenuous.
3: Sounds like communes. You're all grouping together?
4: That has been the case. It hasn't been with fellow educators. It's been with people from all kinds of walks of life. So there's another ambiguity there in how you'll be able to live where you work. If you're not paying with your dollars, you're paying with something else.
3: Yeah. Well, now a nonprofit called the Oakland Fund has bought a 33-unit existing apartment building for about $12 million. And they're providing housing at a discount for teachers like you. I hear you and your 9-year-old have already moved in. So first of all, tell us a little bit about that. How much are you paying? What's it like?
4: We absolutely love our space. When we first were eligible for housing in this property, we were in a smaller unit. It was a one-bedroom, one-bath, but we're now currently in a two-bedroom, two-bath, about 1,000-square-feet unit. And right now, the rent with the subsidy is $3,041 for me.
3: And how much is the subsidy, the help that you get with that?
4: I think it varies per client, but for me, I got my first month's rent free.
3: Well, and now you are taking on the $3,000. For a lot of people across the country, that's going to be like, oh, my.

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3: It's Here and Now. If you're a fan of salsa, you've heard of Celia Cruz. 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
7: Today Explained here with Missy Ryan, who's a staff writer at The Atlantic. Missy, we just heard from my friend Carla, who lives in Venezuela and is cautiously optimistic about the restoration of democracy there. You, not too long ago, published a piece at The Atlantic titled Venezuela Seems to Be Going Well?
8: Yeah, the headline of the piece, I think, really captured the surprise that many of my colleagues here at The Atlantic and then many of the Latin America experts that I spoke with for the piece felt 3 months on from the ouster of Maduro, which was that contrary to a lot of expectations about the potential destabilization of Venezuela, the potential for an Iraq-style armed insurgency or fracturing of the state, things were pretty quiet in Venezuela. And in fact, there had been a relatively positive outlook response from the Venezuelan public, now starting from a very, very low place of, you know, kind of things can't get much worse in terms of economic conditions, political conditions for Venezuelans. But they have, in the limited polling that's been done since Maduro's ouster on January 3rd, they have expressed cautious optimism, or at least a willingness to let some time pass before making a judgment about the overall kind of net analysis of it. Are things better or worse for us in Venezuela?
7: And you referenced polling. So this isn't just people in the media saying things got better in Venezuela. Venezuelans broadly feel that way.
8: Correct. And I think that should be the ultimate arbiter. It doesn't matter as much what analysts in Washington or Miami think. It's about the Venezuelans who are in Venezuela. And then obviously the exile community throughout the world who are deeply invested in what happens there could potentially return and help grow the economy, rebuild Venezuelan society after, you know, a very traumatic period of repression and economic deterioration. So the polling was very important, and, you know, that could change. I think that really the sense was people were willing to give Delcy Rodriguez, the interim president, some time and the interim authority some time to show if they could deliver on the kind of bread and butter issues that Venezuelans seem most focused on. And that is starting to have, you know, there are starting to be some improvements there in terms of the economy. It hasn't really affected prices yet, but certainly investment is starting to slowly materialize, definitely far short of what President Trump had envisioned and sort of promised when we heard from him in early January. But, you know, with oil prices where they are and the lifting of sanctions, you know, the kind of resource-dependent Venezuelan economy stands to grow, if only from a kind of statistical rebound perspective. And hopefully that'll really begin to trickle down into Venezuelans' pockets. I think the question of political freedoms is going to be very important, but it didn't seem like it was the primary concern of Venezuelans in the polling.

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3: 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They don't want some super baby. We call it genetic optimization.
1: 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In the meanwhile, I want to let you know that WSHU is about to try something new. 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And thank you. This is All Things Considered. I'm Randy Kay. Motherhood is complex, to say the least. Being a mother and cultivating a career in the arts makes life even more challenging. And that's exactly what performers Laura Benanti and her mother Linda Benanti do. This Saturday, May 9th, the Benantis are bringing their musical show Mothers Know Best to the Westport Country Playhouse. Laura is a Broadway Tony Award-winning star with film and television credits, and Linda is a Broadway star as well, who I believe, Linda, gave it up for a moment to be a vocal coach while you raised your kids. Do I have that right?
4: Yep, a moment of 36 years, correct.
1: So the name of the show is Mothers Know Best, which could be subtitled, but daughters will never say that's true. I would like, Laura, let me start with you. Tell me, if you will, how this show came to be.
4: I had my older daughter 9 years ago, and a couple months after she was born, it really began to resonate with me how much my mother had given up in order to raise me and my sister. I love what I do. I love it so much. And then I had my daughter, and I loved her so much. And the notion that I would have to sort of give up this other part of me, the creative part of me, in order to raise my child in a way that is meaningful to me.
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1: And it's like she never missed a beat. Her first performance was as if she'd been doing it for 36 years.
2: Linda, how was that for you? You know, in the Westport Country Playhouse information, it says, thrilled to be out of retirement and performing across the country with her daughter. So how does it feel? Does it feel like you never left the stage?
1: No. when I'm on stage, it feels like that.
2: Right.
1: It's the anticipation of going on stage that is now different. Because, you know, I had a bit of a break.
2: Right.
1: And then, you know, when we do get to do this, and believe me, singing with my daughter is just such a gift to me. You know, it's just phenomenal. But since I don't do it as often as when I was doing it all the time, it's the anxiety. Going into it, you know. So basically, Laura does have to bully me to get me there. And then once I'm there, then I feel like I never left.
2: Oh, that's amazing. So my next question comes actually from Felicity, my 8-year-old granddaughter, because she helped me prepare this interview, and she was watching you sing Ice Cream from She Loves Me. So her question to you is, do your daughters think you're famous, Laura?
3: No. What she might find interesting is I was actually pregnant with my daughter when I, like, in that filming of She Loves Me. And
2: really?
3: I was, you know, it was very early, so nobody knew. But I was very sick. I had something called hyperemesis, which is when you have morning sickness all day, every day.
2: Amy Schumer had that too,
3: Exactly. It's so funny because she and I did a play called Meteor Shower together on Broadway. And this is, Ella was about a year old, and I told her about it. And then when she had Gene a couple years later, her son, she was like, I honestly thought you were lying. She was like, until I had it myself, I thought you were just like lying or exaggerating. And no, I don't think my little one who's 3 fully realizes what I do for a living.
2: Mm-hmm.
3: Ella used to come with me everywhere. You know, I was doing My Fair Lady when she was 2, so she would be backstage. But Louisa doesn't really come with me, so she doesn't really see what it is. So long-winded answer, no.
2: Yeah, exactly. Or they know and they don't care. I just have to tell you that my husband and I were watching Mayor of Kingstown, and you were playing Cindy. And I said to my husband, yeah, that's Melania from the Colbert Show. He went, it is not. I said, yes, it is. It's just, you are hilarious as Melania Trump. A little question, how much makeup does it take to turn into Melania Trump for Colbert?
3: Oh, pounds. I mean, legitimately pounds of makeup. It is really astonishing. I watched myself turn into her over the course of 45 minutes. Those women are geniuses.
2: Can you talk a little bit about any tips you might have for people who are striking a balance between a career in theater and being a parent?
3: Oof. Mom, do you want to go first?
2: Yeah, Linda, you go first.
1: There's no formula. I think it's just listening to your heart and really reading your child, knowing what the child needs. I think it's good for children to see parents, and especially moms, with something they love. And seeing them do it and achieve it and a sense of accomplishment, I think it's great. But at the same time, you always want your children to feel like they come first. So it's that balance.
2: Absolutely. And I always say balance isn't achieved. We just attempt it constantly. Laura, how about you?
3: Wow. I don't know the answer to it. You know, I haven't been on Broadway in 7 years. By design, you know?
2: Yeah. It's a tough life for parents.
3: And it is. It's weird. You know, like you mentioned that I'm on the show Mayor of Kingstown. It sounds like Pittsburgh. I see my children more commuting weekly to Pittsburgh than I do when I'm doing 8 shows a week.
2: Yeah.

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1: 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This is All Things Considered. I'm Randy Kay, and this is where you get news you trust, music you love. 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I want to thank those who have done this. It's a little early, but we are having a pledge drive coming up. But for 40 years, we have followed the model you're very familiar with, cutting into the programs to ask for support, talking back and forth to each other, and we know you want to hear the program. So we're going to try something new this time, raising the funds we need to pay for the programs you love without those long breaks asking for money. So we want this to work, and we need you to make it work. If you give now and show us you're up for the idea, we'll have a head start when we begin. So news you trust, music you love, uninterrupted, please give now at WSHU.org or call 800-777-9748. 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Long Island Symphonic Choral Association will host a Celebration of America concert featuring works written by American composers at St. James Roman Catholic Church in Setauket this Saturday at 8 p.m. lisca.org. 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
2: The biggest legacy, I think, is bringing us those international breaking news moments that you would get nowhere else.
1: Turner has died at age 87. Longtime CNN anchor Christine Amanpour reflects on Turner's widespread influence on American life. Coming up next hour.
3: From NPR News, this is All Things Considered. I'm Elsa Chang.
0: And I'm Mary Louise Kelly. There's been an increase in anti-Semitic incidents in the United Kingdom, and politicians there are accusing each other of being responsible. Tomorrow, Britons are voting for town councils and two regional legislatures. Campaigns are usually about things like trash pickup, but this year they are dominated by allegations of hate speech. NPR's Lauren Frayer reports from London.
4: The word anti-Semitic has lost all meaning.
5: This video shows a woman sitting in darkness musing about anti-Semitism. She criticizes Zionism, then repeats conspiracy theories.
4: The leaders of Israel and Gaza conspired to carry out what happened on October 7th for financial gain.
5: And descends into hate speech.
4: The money-grubbing thieves have built mountains of money over centuries. Jewish cockroaches.
5: The woman then identifies herself as Jewish. And this is a campaign video released by the centrist Prime Minister Keir Starmer's Labour Party. The speaker is reading rival candidates' own words, not candidates on the far right, which has a long tradition of anti-Semitism. They're from the upstart left-wing Green Party, which is forecast to win votes away from Labour. The backdrop is 2.5 years of public outrage spilling into the streets. Over Israel's actions in Gaza, the arrests of thousands of mostly peaceful pro-Palestinian protesters, and a spate of attacks on British Jews.
6: Police declare a terrorist incident in London's Golders Green. Two Jewish men, one in his 70s.
5: When Prime Minister Starmer visited the site where two Jewish men were stabbed last week, he got heckled by members of the Jewish community, accusing him of failing to keep them safe. Chanting Keir Starmer, Jew harmer. The Prime Minister's wife is Jewish. The leader of the opposition Conservatives, Kemi Badenoch, wants Starmer to ban pro-Palestinian.
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soccer fan base is bigger and more passionate than ever. For many of them, it started with those 1994 games. So the upcoming World Cup has big cleats to fill. Juliana Kim, NPR News.

year. Latest reading we had the other day, 2% on the nose. Our media production team includes Brian Allison, John Fokey, Montana Johnson, Drew Jostet, Gary O'Keefe, Charlton Thorpe as well. Alex Simpson is the manager of media production. And I'm Kai Rizdahl. We will see you tomorrow, everybody.

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2: Screens are an ever-present part of our lives, from sunup to sundown. 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Hi, I'm Jen White. Today on 1A, what can we do to bring movement back to a life dominated by looking at screens? 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It's called Body Electric: The Hidden Health Costs of the Digital Age and New Science to Reclaim Your Well-Being. She sits down with us to talk about it. But first, an economist joins us to explain the fallout from the Spirit Airlines shutdown. If you've ever flown Spirit, tell us your travel story. Email us at 1a@wamu.org. That's all coming up after this news.
3: Live from NPR News in Washington, I'm Ryland Barton. With hundreds of vessels still stuck in the Persian Gulf and costs piling up, shipping companies are being whipsawed by uncertainty over how and when the Strait of Hormuz might reopen after more than 2 months into the Iran war. President Trump initially announced an effort in which the U.S. military would guide ships through the strait, then paused that to allow time for a deal to end the war. NPR's Aya Batraoui reports that change came as a surprise to almost everyone.
4: This was so abrupt that a person briefed on the matter, not authorized to speak to the media, told NPR that even Israel did not know about Trump's intention to end Project Freedom and had actually been preparing for an escalation. So what Trump says is he paused the operation because of what he calls great progress in reaching a final deal with Iran. And there were calls from countries in the region to Trump as well. In a post on X, Pakistan's prime minister, who's mediating between the U.S. and Iran, thanked Trump for pausing this operation. And he said that he and Saudi Arabia's crown prince, Mohammed bin Salman, had asked Trump to do just that and move toward reconciliation.
3: NPR's Aya Batraoui reporting. The war against Iran is causing some of the U.S. to change their travel plans. NPR's Stephen Basaha reports many travelers are avoiding international trips due to concerns about safety and cost.
5: James Ridgway just landed back home in D.C., but he might skip his trip to Europe after seeing the cost to fly.
6: We have tickets to see The Cure in Ireland, and I don't think we'll be able to swing it.
5: Arlene Hogan owns the travel advisor company Vacays for You, and she says her clients are sticking to domestic travel due to concerns about conflicts overseas. Hawaii is especially popular.
7: Even though Hawaii is an expensive destination when you think about it, however, it gives people a sense of security.
5: According to the travel site Kayak, international tickets in late April were up about $150 compared to a year earlier. Stephen Basaha, NPR News.
3: The Trump administration has shelved three studies that examined vaccines that protect against COVID-19 and shingles. NPR's Rob Stein has more.
8: In an email to NPR, a spokesman for the Health and Human Services Department confirmed reports in the New York Times and Washington Post that plans to release the three studies have been dropped. The spokesman, Andrew Nixon, says officials stopped plans to publish two Food and Drug Administration studies examining the safety of COVID-19 vaccines because the conclusions that they're safe, quote, were not supported by the underlying data, and blocked the shingles vaccine study because it, quote, fell outside the agency's purview. Critics disagree and say these moves are the latest administration actions that weaken public trust in vaccines. Rob Stein, NPR News.
3: Oil prices sank and stock markets rallied worldwide today. The S&P 500 climbed nearly 1.5%. This is NPR News.
1: With WSHU News, I'm Randy Kaye. Members of Connecticut's federal delegation say they're concerned about election integrity ahead of the November midterms. U.S. Representative Jim Himes cited legislation that Republicans, who control Congress, are trying to pass.
0: Republicans in Congress are trying to pass the Save America Act, which would raise voting ID requirements in such a way as to disenfranchise millions of voters, all in the service of solving a problem which does not exist. That non-problem being those who are not entitled to vote in our elections voting in our elections.
1: Himes was speaking at a forum about election issues. Democrats at the forum said if they control the House come January, they'll immediately begin election reform. That could include rooting out dark money, exploring public financing options like Connecticut has for state races, and a wider stock trading ban for administration officials. The Connecticut Senate has given final approval to a state ban on the future sale of pistols that can be easily modified into submachine guns. The vote came shortly after 7 a.m. this morning on the final day of the state legislative session. WSHU's Ebong Udama has more.
9: The controversial bill is backed by Governor Ned Lamont and many local police chiefs. It's aimed at specific pistols, including several models manufactured by Glock. The bill passed in the House 2 weeks ago, but wasn't considered in the Senate until shortly after 3 a.m. on Wednesday. Under Speaker Matt Ritter, the House has tried to avoid such overnight sessions, but Ritter understands the Senate's dilemma with the session adjournment deadline looming.
10: Do I think they wanted to do a bill at 7 o'clock in the morning? No. Unlimited debate can be limited if you go too far. And I think clearly, whatever happened, they felt they had to do this at this time.
9: House Minority Leader Vincent Candelara is less understanding.
11: I put it on the Democrat Party, who should not be calling bills at 3 a.m.
9: The bill now goes to Governor Lamont's desk for his signature. Ebong Udama, WSHU News.
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2: This is 1A. I'm Jen White. Just after 1 a.m. on Saturday, a flight from Detroit to Dallas became the last ever flight operated by Spirit Airlines after 34 years in business. After filing for bankruptcy twice in recent years, the budget airliner shuttered permanently this weekend, citing the high cost of jet fuel stemming from the U.S. and Israel's war in Iran. Thousands of passengers with tickets to scheduled flights were left stranded when the airline suddenly closed overnight.
13: Just as I predicted, Spirit shut down. I am currently going ticket counter trying to find a flight somewhere else. So, wish me luck.
2: Most of the company's 17,000 employees will also lose their jobs in the closure. What does the closure of an airline that was once worth roughly $5.5 billion signal about the strength of the economy right now? And could rising prices spell trouble for other commercial airliners? Joining us from Berkeley, California is Severin Bornstein. He's a professor of business administration and public policy at UC Berkeley's Haas School of Business. He's also faculty director of the Energy Institute at Haas. Severin, welcome to the program.
14: Nice to be with you.
2: So for decades, Spirit Airlines has been a leader among ultra-low-cost carriers. It operated under what's known as a fully unbundled model. How does that business model work?
14: Well, you have to go back to the days of airline regulation in the 70s when airlines just were allowed to charge a certain price, and they competed by throwing in meals and legroom and more flights and so forth. After deregulation, they started experimenting with changing prices, which they hadn't been allowed to do before, and along with that, changing the services they offered. And we saw many discounter airlines in the 80s and 90s. Many came and many went out of business. And Spirit decided to take that to a greater extreme, unbundling pretty much everything and saying all you're getting with the ticket price is a seat that you don't get to choose in advance and doesn't have much legroom. Anything else, bringing luggage, a meal, even water, we're going to charge you for. And I don't think that that is necessarily what's necessarily a problem. The biggest issue was it seemed that a lot of passengers didn't understand that was the deal. And therefore, they got a lot of bad press when people were upset.
15: Well, we heard from Steve in Ann Arbor, who emails, "I know that complaints against Spirit are legendary. However, I've flown Spirit dozens of times without any problems. The lack of thrills and tight seating were well worth it, in my opinion, to save a lot of money." Severin, how did the bigger legacy airlines like United, American, and Delta adapt their strategies to try to compete with budget airlines?
14: Well, as legacy airlines, they were pretty slow-footed at first, and they pretty much gave up the low-price end of the market to these budget airlines. And, of course, Southwest Airlines, which has been the most successful, grew into a major carrier that way. But eventually, and particularly as their computer systems got better and their ability to segment the market got better, they started offering deeper discount seats and also following on with the unbundling, particularly in the last decade or so, again, to the extreme that they eliminated seat selection and they lessened legroom and so forth. But they, by doing so, were able to, at the back of the plane, offer prices, seats that had prices that were competitive with Spirit and these other carriers. And that has been a major problem for Spirit because people started to see that they didn't necessarily have to fly Spirit to get those deep discounted seats.
15: Well, let's talk about what's happening right now. The average price for an international flight has jumped 42% since the U.S. and Israel's war in Iran began at the end of February. The average domestic flight ticket has increased by 9%. That's according to data from Kayak, that's a travel search engine. And, of course, this is connected to the closure of the Strait of Hormuz and the price of fuel rising sharply. So when operating costs go up, how are airlines affected?
14: So it's important to recognize that airlines really can't do much about fuel until they are able to change their schedules. So in the very short run, we often don't see much change at all in fares and for a week or a month. But what airlines start to do in order to be able to raise fares is cut the number of seats they offer on a route. That means fewer flights and in some cases substituting smaller planes. And as they do that, there's less quantity they have to sell, and that means they can raise the price. And we've started to see that, of course. There have been many news stories about airlines canceling flights and reducing their total schedule because they were, in very short run, they were just losing money on every single flight. Unfortunately for Spirit, this came at a time when they were already in pretty serious financial distress. So the hit on top of all of the other problems they had from higher jet fuel prices was something they just couldn't absorb. And they were already in Chapter 11 bankruptcy, and they decided that they just had to stop flying. And as a result, we've lost one of the real pioneers in the industry, pioneering in an area where they had gone to a greater extreme than other carriers in unbundling.
15: So, as you point out, Spirit was in severe financial trouble for at least the past few years. But its sudden shutdown caught many people by surprise, especially customers who had future flights booked with the airline. What, if anything, do you think this rapid closure of Spirit signals about the health of our economy right now?
14: Well, it's really hard to know, and it's easy to overinterpret it, but it certainly was affected by very high jet fuel prices and the war in the Middle East, and also by the K-shaped economy, as people refer to it, that we've seen increasing income inequality and lower and middle income households are struggling more. And as a result, one of the things they've been cutting is air travel. So those things have definitely negatively affected Spirit. At the same time, of course, they were being affected by greater competition from the major carriers, and that's basically good for customers. And then there's just the uncertainty about any company of how well-run the company was and how able they were to control costs and offer a good product. Spirit was clearly struggling with offering a good product, and it appears they also had some real issues in controlling costs. So it's hard to know whether this is a real bellwether of problems for other low-cost carriers, or if Spirit was just the wrong business model and the wrong management.
15: Severin, who stands to benefit now that Spirit no longer exists as a competitor in the airline industry? Are there specific airlines that might see this as an opportunity? Is there a place for consumers to come out ahead?
14: Well, I think in the short run, consumers won't benefit because they already had the other choices and they continue to. Some of the other low-cost carriers, particularly Frontier and Allegiant and JetBlue, are likely to expand their service and they're likely to get more customers as Spirit goes away. Southwest is no longer one of the deep discount carriers, but they're still considered a discount carrier and there'll be some substitution. And Southwest did directly compete with Spirit on many routes. So I think all of them are likely to gain customers, but also the back of the plane on Delta, American, and United are going to benefit because the people who are flying Spirit are likely to be the people who will now go with the main cabin option, which is a pretty low frills option on the major carriers.
15: Severin, I took an international flight just a couple of weeks ago and flew economy, and I can't imagine there being less space at this point. It was, you know, my seatmate, the person sitting in front of me, reclined their seat, and I mean, I could have given the man a head massage. It was so close. So are we going to continue to see airlines find ways to make that experience of flying even, I don't know, less frillier?
14: Well, I think that will be part of the offering that airlines put out there, but it's certainly not the one that people need to choose if they can afford a better offering, and it's certainly not the one that most people are going to choose. So this is an attempt of the major carriers to compete with these discount carriers. You can go back to regulation when we had the opposite problem, which was fares were very high, very few people could afford to fly. But once you were on the plane, half the seats were empty. You got meals on the plane. You got free drinks and many other things, including alcoholic drinks. So that was the old model. And that really didn't serve most Americans well because most Americans couldn't afford to fly. Gradually, over the last half decade, we have been experimenting with more different models and typically lower-priced models, although some super high-end models as well, that airlines have tried out and to see whether people were willing to take the lower fare in exchange for lower frills. I think we will still see that sort of experimentation. I hope we will, because I think it's good for customers to have those options, particularly ones who otherwise just couldn't afford to fly.
15: Well, that's Severin Borenstein. He's a professor of business administration and public policy at UC Berkeley's Haas School of Business. He's also faculty director of the Energy Institute at Haas. Severin, thanks for speaking with us.
14: Thank you.
15: Coming up, many of us spend most of our day looking at one screen or another. A new book explores how we can reclaim our well-being in a digital world. That's just ahead. I'm Jen White. This is 1A from WAMU and NPR.

0: 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But a new exhibit at Yale's Sterling Memorial Library showcases some of the most egregious errors in the history of printing. 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
2: This is 1A. I'm Jen White. From the moment you open your eyes to the moment you go to sleep, many of us spend much of our time looking at screens. Our phones, computers, tablets, and TVs provide an endless stream of communication, work, and entertainment. Studies show these devices and the time we spend sitting down engaging with them affects our bodies as much as our brains. Manoush Zomorodi is a name you probably know well. She's a journalist, author, and the host of NPR's TED Radio Hour. For the past few years, she's been examining how excessive screen time and sitting for hours on end affects our minds and bodies. Manoush's new book is Body Electric, The Hidden Health Costs of the Digital Age and New Science to Reclaim Your Well-Being. She explores how screens and sedentary living affect our physical health and the strategies we can use to feel better. She joins us now from New York City. Manoush, welcome to 1A.
3: Oh, thanks for having me, Jen. It's great to be here.
2: So in the introduction of your book, you write that you were scared to write this book. Why?
3: Because, you know, Jen, sitting and writing and doing the work that so many of us do, it makes us strangely exhausted. All the looking at screens, flipping between tabs, not moving for hours on end. I was actually writing about the thing that I was doing. It was very meta, so it kind of terrified me because I already knew what sitting and looking at a screen all day felt like. It felt strangely draining. That was the question I really had. Like, we'd heard so much about the mental health effects from too much screen time or social media, but to me, it all felt very physical. My eyes were dry. My shoulders were up by my ears. I felt like I had just enough energy at the end of the day to crawl over to the couch to, like, check my phone, which is pathetic, or, you know, watch some Netflix. And I just really wanted to understand through the research for this book and the project that we did, what is going on in our bodies that is making us feel this way? And is there any way that we can continue to live with our devices without sacrificing our health? Because, you know, I have teenagers, I have elderly parents, I have a job I love. I cannot throw my phone into Walden Pond much as I would love to. So we got to live with these things.
2: Did you find, as you were embarking on this project, did you find yourself sort of bracing yourself for what you were going to learn? There's this idea that once you know a thing, you are responsible for the thing you know. So did you find yourself saying, my life may change in some fundamental ways once I do
3: 100%.
2: This research? Yeah.
3: I'm going to do it to you right now, Jen. Oh, I'm going to give you an image that you will not be able to unsee. So what I learned from a physiologist named Keith Diaz at Columbia University is that when we sit for long hours, we are kinking our bodies kind of like a garden hose at our torso and our knees. So if you imagine like a garden hose that is kinked, like what happens? The water pressure builds up, right? The flow stops. It's the same thing with our blood flow. And actually, we need that blood flow because it is what our muscles, when they get stimulated, they draw the glucose and the fat out of that blood. So if you don't do that, that is when your blood sugar begins to rise. That is when your blood pressure begins to rise. That is when your muscles can't push oxygen up to your brain, which can lead you to start having that foggy, can't concentrate kind of feeling. So, you know, once you sort of imagine yourself as two garden hoses kinked in multiple places, you think, oh my gosh, all I want to do is get up right now. And that is the antidote, it turns out.
2: That was exactly the sense I had as you were speaking. I was like, I really want to stand up, but then the mic will be out of reach for me. So you mentioned Keith Diaz. He's an exercise physiologist at Columbia University Medical Center. You designed a global clinical trial in collaboration with him. What were you examining in that trial?
3: Yeah, so I had heard about the research he had done. So Keith's, gosh, he's the best. He was trying to figure out what is the minimum amount of movement that the human body needs so that all this sedentary screen time doesn't lead us to an early grave. He was setting the bar extremely low. And what he had found in his lab was that 5 minutes of gentle movement, walking 2 miles per hour, so a stroll every half hour, had outsized effects. It slashed people's blood sugar. It slashed their blood pressure. It restored their ability to concentrate. So every half hour, though, that seemed like a lot to me. And I actually went up and joined his study at the lab, and I saw the effects for myself. My blood sugar was cut in half. My blood pressure dropped by 5 points. I felt that my optimism at the end of the day, instead of feeling sort of depressed and blue, I felt so much better, like I could go home and actually talk to my family like a normal human being. But Keith really felt like he wasn't sure people could actually do this, that they could integrate these movement breaks into their lives at any level. And so my suggestion was, well, let's ask them. Let's see if they can. And so we devised this clinical trial. We called it the Body Electric Study. And we had 23,000 people sign up. We had to close the signups, actually. And they were able to choose. They could try to integrate 5 minutes of gentle movement into their lives every half hour, every hour, or every 2 hours, because we wanted to test feasibility. And what we found was that the people who were able to commit to doing it, 80% of them completed it the full 2 weeks. 82% of them actually liked taking all of these breaks, and they saw up to a 28% drop in their fatigue levels. And we had stories about people's aches and pains resolving, feeling like they got back to their desks refreshed, able to focus again, pay attention, that their mood was so much better. And the most surprising thing to me, Jen, was that productivity actually rose slightly. So all of these interruptions, you know, we've been trained to think butts in seats, looking at a screen, that is what productivity looks like. And actually, that was simply not the case. All this movement made it better.
2: Well, we asked you about your relationship with screens. Here's what one of you shared.
4: My name is Keith, and I live in Kingston Springs, Tennessee. And as far as how I handle all of the screen time issues, I pretty much don't have any anymore. I used to have a smartphone, 2 computers, a television, and at some point I realized where it was taking us, what it was doing to us. And I didn't want to be a part of it anymore. And the only way I knew to handle that was to gradually get rid of everything, which I did. I am happy to live that screen-free life, but it is more and more challenging every day. And I feel like I'm swimming upstream, but I won't give up on it yet.
2: Keith, thanks for that message. We also heard from Justin in Cincinnati who emails, what I find most disheartening about our society is that possessing a smartphone has become a cultural imperative to have access to basic necessities. Not having fast and easy access to those via smartphone almost leaves you in the dust in a modern world. Well, maybe you have a different relationship with your screens. What are your screen time habits like? What, if anything, do you wish you could change about your relationship with your devices? Email us at 1A@WAMU.org. Now, Manoush, as you pointed out, it's difficult, if not impossible, for many of us to completely unplug from technology. But that's not really what the book is even about. How did writing this book make you consider what it means to find balance and cultivate well-being despite the demands of an increasingly digital life?
3: Well, I think it's extremely urgent that we figure out how to live with our devices. I mean, at this point, the average 19-year-old moves about as much as the average 60-year-old does. And that's not to say that 19-year-olds are lazy. It is that we have constructed this world. It's a design element, right? That we are in chairs, we are looking at screens. But I'm a pragmatist. I actually really love technology. And so to me, it's like thinking about how, you know, back in the 1800s, nobody really said, like, you know, I got to get into nature until we started having cities and factories, right? It's not until you take it away that you have to name it. You have to be intentional about it. And I think that is where we are with movement. We have sort of designed our way, engineered movement, human movement out of our lives. And so to me, that just means, okay, we got to talk about this. We have to be making sure that kids are getting up and moving between classes. We have to make sure information workers treat their bodies as well as they treat their social media sites. We have to make sure that longevity and people who are retired take into account that a lot of connection is through the WhatsApp family chat or classes that they get to take online. And as much as I think some of us would love to get rid of it all, other people get a lot of pleasure and joy and information and connection and financial remuneration from their lives on screens, but they should not have to sacrifice their health. I mean, at this point, 3 out of 4 American adults has at least one chronic disease like heart disease, obesity, diabetes. Many of those are preventable. And so to be able to find something like this sort of solution of integrating movement breaks into our lives, it is free. Anyone can do it. If walking is not an option, you can shuffle side to side while you're on a Zoom call. You can use your arms if you can't use your legs, people in wheelchairs. It's about getting that heart rate up, getting our circulation moving again, getting our brains oxygenated so that we can think straight again.
2: One thing that I'm interested in hearing you talk about, especially with the people who participated in the clinical study, we live in this environment right now where it feels like everything is a task. You're just constantly, constantly on the grind. And how do you incorporate that movement that you're describing without it feeling like just another thing you're adding to your increasingly long to-do list?
3: Well, that is an interesting answer. Okay, so what we found out from people, because that's what I did the last few years. I spent the last couple of years going through all the techniques and stories that didn't show up in the hard numbers, in the data. What people told us worked in terms of integrating movement into their day. How did they actually do it? It won't come as a huge surprise to tell you that the number one way that they ended up taking breaks was by setting timers, right? So like, okay, time to get up. One more thing to do, right? But here's what happened. By the end of the 2 weeks, Jen, we heard that most people didn't need to rely on timers anymore, that their body started to send them signals. It started to sort of, the conversation between their body and mind started to be chatty again. Get up. You want to get up. Not I have to get up, but you get to get up because you need to get up. And this led me to try and unpack something called interoception. So this is a relatively new field that neurologists and neuroscientists are studying. And interoception...
2: Let me quickly remind folks, we're talking to Manoush Zomorodi. She's host of NPR's TED Radio Hour. She's also author of the new book, Body Electric, The Hidden Health Costs of the Digital Age and New Science to Reclaim Your Well-Being. I'm Jen White. You're listening to 1A. Manoush, go ahead. You're describing something called interoception?
3: Yes, correct. So interoception, this is the way that the body tells the brain what it needs. And that can be subconscious, you know, that you don't even notice that you need to take another breath, or it can be a loud signal like, oh, it's getting hot in here. You know, take off your jacket, you're getting sweaty. So researchers are starting to think that looking at screens all day kind of messes with our interoception. And from my personal experience, that has happened to me so many times where I finally look up from Google Docs and I realize I haven't gone to the bathroom in hours, or that my stomach is rumbling, or that my back is killing me. So getting people, there was a study at the University of Bern that found that just adding back movement breaks kind of resets that conversation between the brain and mind. And anecdotally, that is what we saw in a lot of our participants, that they felt like the conversation between their body and mind started happening again, that they were able to hear the signals. One guy said, you know, I don't have to set my timer anymore. My body tells me when it is time to get up and move. And so what we found is that most people ended up taking about 4 or 5 breaks a day, and they saw the same mental health benefits. Their positivity rose, they got their attention spans back. And that, I think, is really, it's very heartwarming to hear, like, that's all it takes, guys. Move 4 or 5 times a day and you will feel so much better. Maybe you'll get back a little more joy, a little more optimism. And Jen, you're in the news business. We could all use a little bit more of that these days, right?
2: Indeed. Indeed. Manoush, how has this project reshaped not even just your relationship to the technology you use, but your relationship to your body?
3: Yeah, you know, for me, I think growing up in the United States, we're so focused on organized sports, and I was never a particularly athletic kid. So I kind of thought like, oh, I guess I'm clumsy, and so sports aren't for me. But what I realized with this is that movement is its own pleasure. It is its own sort of joyfulness that I think we're not necessarily instilling in kids. You know, here in where I live in New York City, like if your kid isn't great at soccer, they don't really get to play anymore by the time they're 10. There's no sort of leagues for kids who just want to kick the ball around, you know, and finding a park isn't easy. You need to reserve fields, et cetera, et cetera. And that sort of makes me sad. So why not make it something that we talk about, like that our kids get their stroll time in? I think instead of shaming them for screen time, ask them, like, did you get outside today? Did you go for a walk? My own kids, they now walk themselves after all the years that I made them go for walks with me every day. I think it's something that I hear also people say, you know, I go for a long walk and I let my mind wander. And it makes things right again. It gives you perspective. You know what's important when you do get back to your screens and your desk. And that certainly has been the case for me.
2: Well, I'm curious really briefly how you think this book is in conversation with your previous book, your first book, Bored and Brilliant, How Spacing Out Can Unlock Your Most Productive and Creative Self.
3: Yeah, you know, so that book was about my own sort of observation that I no longer had to get bored anymore because I now had screens. That was about 10 years ago. And it led me down this rabbit hole to understand what happens in the brain when we get bored, how that can lead to mind wandering. And that is something called positive constructive daydreaming, which is incredibly important work. That is when we do our most original thinking, problem solving, something called autobiographical planning, making sense of our own lives. And so, you know, boredom, actually, I was taught as a kid that it was a terrible thing. You had to avoid being bored. But I think we now realize, same as movement, no, it's actually getting up and moving, being bored. These are human states that are worth preserving. And we need to teach kids who maybe never get the chance to be bored that it's a really great thing.
2: We're discussing how screen time affects your well-being. We're here with Manoush Zomorodi, host of NPR's TED Radio Hour. Her new book, Body Electric, The Hidden Health Costs of the Digital Age and New Science to Reclaim Your Well-Being, is out now. We'll be right back.

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1: 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Coming up at 8 on our news and talk stations, it's the world crossing borders and time zones to bring home the stories that matter. The 2026 World Cup is just around the corner. 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Hear that story tonight on The World. 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
9: Let's get back to how screen time affects your well-being with Manoush Zamarodi, host of NPR's TED Radio Hour. Her new book, Body Electric, The Hidden Health Costs of the Digital Age and New Science to Reclaim Your Well-Being, is out now. And let's bring a new voice into the conversation. Professor Kanisha Sinclair McBride is the Associate Chief of Integrated Behavioral Health and an attending psychologist at Boston Children's Hospital. She's also an assistant professor of psychology at Harvard Medical School. Professor Sinclair, it's great to have you.
10: Thanks so much for having me.
9: And we're hearing from you. Christopher emails, I work as a video editor where I sit at a desk and stare at screens for most of the day. I noticed that periodically my eyes would feel tired and I would get antsy. When I notice that, I get up from my desk, walk around the office, or when it's nice outside, walk around the parking lot to get some fresh air. I started doing this recently and noticed that I'm less fatigued when it's time to go home. Well, we want to hear from you. What are your screen time habits like? If you've gotten a handle on it, what tools or practices have helped you the most? Email us at 1a@wamu.org. Now, 57% of U.S. adults say they spend at least 5 hours a day looking at screens. Around a fifth say they spend up to 6 hours looking at screens, and 16% estimate it's up to 8 hours. That's according to a 2025 poll from YouGov. Professor Sinclair, is screen time inherently harmful, or are there certain types of screen time that's more harmful than others?
10: I think that you guys have been really hitting the nail on the head with the conversation that Manoush has been leading, because there's a balance, right? It's not that screen time is inherently bad. It's that we have to make sure that we're still moving our bodies, we're still letting our minds rest, we're still being able to engage with our community and our social circle in ways that aren't on screens. So I think that description you just gave of the reader, the listener who said, like, they notice they were fatigued, they started doing their walking, and now they feel so much better. It's those little changes that are going to keep screen time from being too harmful.
9: Well, and Manoush, I want to circle back to the study you did. When people were taking those little breaks, were they just breaks to move their bodies, but or were they also letting their brains rest? Were they stepping away from screens and moving around without that kind of constant, what's the word I'm looking for?
11: Stimulation.
9: That's the word.
11: Well, it's interesting that you asked that question, because, Jen, we very purposefully did not specify whether they should get off their screens or not during their breaks, because we wanted to see what people would do. And it was really interesting. So people who went outside and got off their screens definitely got an extra boost. I mean, we know the studies have been there that getting out in nature really improves your mood. But people said, you know what? knowing that I didn't have to get off my screen, that it wasn't like a no-no, meant that they started to change workplace norms, like having walking meetings, like scheduling meetings that were 55 minutes long instead of a whole hour so they could get that 5 minutes in there. There were some people who said, I looked at my movement breaks as permission to put down my screens, to walk away. And other people who said, you know what, I just started switching all my Zoom calls to phone calls so I could walk during them. So I think that is the answer, that there is no one answer, right? We are all special snowflakes in our own circumstances, and we need to be figuring it out for ourselves, much as we wish it was like, well, here's what's happening to everyone's brain, so here's what we've got to do. It is just more complex than that.
9: Yeah. Well, I do want to talk about teens for a moment. A 2023 study by the Centers for Disease Control and Prevention found that teens with higher daily screen time were more likely to have symptoms of depression and anxiety compared with teens with lower daily screen time. They were also more likely to report having infrequent social and emotional support and insufficient peer support. So, Professor Sinclair, as a clinical psychologist, what connection do you see between screen time and these mental health outcomes, especially for children and teens?
10: This is such a topic of conversation in so much of my clinical work right now. And one of the things that I, you know, like for people to think about is, if you're doing too much screen time, right, what are you missing out on? If you're missing out on social connection, missing out on sleep, missing out on other things that you need, it makes sense that your mental health is not going to you're not going to be as high functioning as if you were making sure you were getting all these other things. So I like to think about, what can we add back into teens' lives instead of just focusing on, like, turning your phone off, get off your phone, right? Because we know that without those other pieces of connection and activities that kids need, they're not going to feel their best.
9: Well, let's head back to our voicemail box.
2: I'm a board-certified child psychiatrist. One thing I wanted to highlight is that many of my patients suffer from fragmented attention, particularly with excessive screen time. And that is making ADHD a harder diagnosis to diagnose. So I implore people who are going to get mental health evaluations to consider screen time breaks and then reevaluate how they feel after doing a week or 2 weeks or even 4 weeks of reduction in screen time, and how that impairs their mental health.
9: I want to hear from both of you on that. Manoush, your thoughts.
11: That's so interesting. It reminds me of Toronto researchers who have been suggesting that there be two types of ADHD diagnoses, sort of similar to how there are two types of diabetes, right? One that's genetic and one that's lifestyle. They're saying maybe we should consider having the same diagnosis for ADHD, one that's genetic and you're born with, and another that is brought on by your lifestyle habits, which can include, you know, constant switching on screens, which mimics sort of the actual true genetic effects of having ADHD. I'm so curious what the professor thinks of that.
9: Yeah, Professor Sinclair, go ahead.
10: We definitely see this idea that fragmented attention is more common based off of the fact that we're getting all these little dopamine hits from what's happening on our screens, right? Even the idea of, like, sitting and watching a full movie instead of being on another screen while you're watching the movie is challenging for some kids, you know what I mean? So, but the thing that I always think about in terms of, like, how could we help fix this is that when kids are in the therapeutic space with myself or one of my colleagues, we don't have screens. There's, you know, they're talking to us, they're doing evidence-based activities, they're playing, and they like it. They want to play with fidget toys, they want to play board games. I think that we can help people to slow down and focus if we give them these opportunities.
9: We got this from Allison, who emails, I'm curious to hear the professor's thoughts on screen time and reading books. Does reading a book through a Kindle or iPad count as screen time? How much time might you recommend a child do this each day?
10: I'm never going to be upset with a child reading a book. I don't care where they're reading it. Because there's different kinds of screen time. It's not so much for me the time as it is the quality. So the idea that a kid is reading, imagining something, entering a different world, expanding their knowledge, you know, gaining literacy, that to me feels much different than the more passive process of watching a bunch of YouTube shorts or something.
9: Manoush, your thoughts, because I'm thinking, I for years thought I will never read books from a screen. But, you know, when I would travel and I had 10 books in my bag that, and I realized, oh, I can just put them all on the Kindle or on the iPad. That's how I travel now. So what are your thoughts?
11: I think that we need to be experimenting more. Like, if you can, put like one chapter on a Kindle and put one on a piece of paper, a paper book, and ask your kid, try both. How does it feel? Does it feel different? Do you prefer one or the other? Maybe they're exactly the same. Maybe you're willing, because the Kindle is that much lighter than the book, to maybe not love it as much, but it works when you go on vacation. I think we have to be constantly asking these questions. How does this feel for me? Do I like it? If I try to do it differently, does that change the way I feel? And I think, as all these tools, they are so personalized, right? They are, you can change the settings, the apps, the brightness, all those things. So we need to be more aware of how they affect us as individuals. One size does not fit all.
9: Well, lots of us know the feeling of staying up late scrolling, perhaps doom scrolling, when we know we'd be better off sleeping. Here's a message about that from one of you.
3: My name is Tiffany. I live in Southwest Philadelphia. And the one thing I wish I could change about my social media use is doom scrolling right before I go to sleep. So laying in bed and just scrolling through my phone and getting sucked in. And before you know, an hour has passed when I could have been spending an hour sleeping.
9: Tiffany, thanks for that message. Now, half of U.S. adults aged 18 to 30 surveyed by YouGov last year said their phones have a mostly negative effect on their sleep habits. That's compared to 27% over the age of 30 who said the same. Professor Sinclair, across our lifespans, what role does sleep play in maintaining our well-being?
10: Sleep is essential for everyone. There's a reason that sleep deprivation is considered like a form of torture. So we really do need to be maintaining and focusing on our sleep. And doom scrolling will definitely suck the hours away from you and impact your ability to get that rest. A couple weeks ago, I was remembering that I had helped work on this article about hope scrolling, so the opposite of doom scrolling. So what are some like more positive, fun, humorous things you could look at on your phone for a shorter amount of time, right? If you see yourself getting sucked into the doom and gloom of the reality that we're living in, can we turn that off, right? And it's like that personalized approach that Manoush is talking about. What brings you joy? What brings you hope? Focusing on that, turning the device off and getting that rest.
9: We're speaking to clinical psychologist Professor Kanisha Sinclair McBride and Manoush Zamarodi, host of NPR's TED Radio Hour and author of the new book, Body Electric, The Hidden Health Costs of the Digital Age and New Science to Reclaim Your Well-Being. And we're hearing from you. Kiki emails, I'm so glad I listened to this show. I was looking down on my phone the other night and I looked up. I had double vision and my heart started to pick up and my blood pressure went to 180 over 80. I am absolutely going to pull back, and I don't think that this is healthy at all. I needed to understand this, and this show helped me. We also heard from David, who emails, NPR is my rhythm. My break schedule is yours. We're in this together. Glad to hear it, David. I'm Jen White. You're listening to 1A. Let's get to one more voicemail.
12: This is May from Syracuse, New York. I bought a device called the Brick, which is an actual physical device where you can lock your phone down. And it's just been a brilliant change to my life because I feel like I've been thrown back into pre-cell phone days. From the very first day I got it, I just kind of bricked my phone where you kind of lock it and you can lock certain apps and you don't have access to it again until you physically touch your phone to this brick device. So it has this level of friction. You can leave that device in a different room than where you are. And it also creates this intentionality where before you just click your phone, you have to ask yourself whether consciously or subconsciously, am I going to make this choice to kind of dive into the virtual world? So often my phone is bricked for 17 to 20 hours a day. I have been just stunned and amazed and so grateful for it because I really feel like it instantaneously has given me back my control, my agency, and my clarity about how I want to be spending my time.
9: May, thanks for that message. Now, research has established links between excessive screen time and physical symptoms. You're talking headaches, blurred vision, dry eyes, neck and shoulder pain, and back pain, all connected to poor posture. Manoush, you outlined some practices in your book that we can use to unkink our bodies. Just explain a couple.
11: Yeah, so some of the things you can do is take a five...
9: Practices in your book that we can use to unkink our bodies. Just explain a couple.
11: Yeah. So some of the things you can do is take a

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1: Get foggy. We tend not to blink as much when we're looking at screens. So for our eyesight and moisturizing our eyeballs, in fact, it was kind of comical, Jen. Every time I would look into a physical problem, the answer was always the same from the specialists. Take breaks over and over again.
2: We got this from Kurt, who emails, it is much harder to balance screen time when one works remotely. I wish there were ways to remind myself more to get away from the screen. Any advice, Manoush?
1: Yeah, start with a timer. Start, 1 minute every 2 hours. Set the bar really low and be like, wow, that's easy and it feels good. And just go from there. Don't make it something that you feel, oh, this is awful. One more thing to do. Add it into your life and see how you feel. Really do a somatic check is what Keith calls it. He says, check in. How do I feel right now? Take your break and then check in again. How do I feel now? Is it different? Are my shoulders a little looser? Can I breathe better? Do I feel less anxious? Am I taking deeper breaths as opposed to when I'm crunched over my screen? Just those little tiny changes can make our daily lives so much more manageable, even enjoyable. Crazy, I know.
2: Well, Professor McBride, I'm just curious, can you give us really briefly a little bit of a script that we can say to ourselves to make the kind of movement Manoush is talking about a priority? Because so much in our lives, it feels urgent. It feels like we can't prioritize ourselves in a given moment. So what can we say to ourselves to make sure we carve out this time?
3: We can't prioritize our work or prioritize others if we're not taking care of ourselves. You maintaining your health and being intentional about how you balance the things that you need to do is like what's going to be able to help you achieve your goals. So I think that people should stop thinking of it as selfish or stop thinking of the idea that there's always this urgency and just slow down, right? We give ourselves that space back. Technology wasn't supposed to make it so we were even more hurried. It was supposed to make things easier for us. So let's all slow down.
2: Manoush, I'll give you the last word here.
1: Yeah, my goal is to grow up to be an old woman. And so what I've decided is that this is really important, not just to how I feel today, but my ability to show up for my kids, hopefully my grandkids, to grow old and be healthy and enjoy being on this planet as long as I can. And that just really keeps me moving and makes me keep things in perspective.
2: Well, that's Manoush Zomorodi, host of NPR's TED Radio Hour, also the author of the new book, Body Electric, The Hidden Health Costs of the Digital Age, and New Science to Reclaim Your Well-Being. Also with us, Professor Kenesha Sinclair McBride. She's the Associate Chief of Integrated Behavioral Health and an attending psychologist at Boston Children's Hospital. Thanks to you both. We'll end on this tip from Praveen, who emails, I found that the Pomodoro technique is helpful in finding time to move for 5 minutes. I use the 30-minute technique, which is 25 minutes of focused work, followed by 5 minutes of a true break. During breaks, I have a 5-minute stretching routine that really helps my shoulders. When I get into this rhythm, I feel productive and motivated, and my body hurts less at the end of the day. Today's producer was Lauren Hamilton. This program comes to you from WAMU, part of American University in Washington, distributed by NPR. I'm Jen White. Thanks for listening, and we'll talk again tomorrow. This is 1A.

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1: A federal appeals court blocked the mailing of mifepristone, then the Supreme Court stepped in, for now. The pill is used in nearly two-thirds of abortions in the U.S. For people in states with no

0: clinics, it's often the only option available. What does all the legal uncertainty mean for patients and providers on the ground? The stakes in the fight over mifepristone. Next time on 1A.
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2: Today on the show, life on the water, starting with the troubling news of hantavirus on a cruise ship. Three people have died, 140 are still on board.
3: There's a lot of uncertainty, and that's the hardest part. 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
2: I'm Marco Werman.
4: And I'm Carolyn Beeler. Also today, seafarers are stuck in the Persian Gulf, despite U.S. assurances that passing through the Hormuz Strait is safe.
5: No one wants to be the hero because you could be attacked, you could be subjected to missile or a drone attack.
2: Plus, the U.S. continues firing at so-called narco-terrorists in the Caribbean, and we board a Turkish ferry.
6: Mutlu's route for the day takes him down and back up the Bosphorus four times. The captain says he's happiest when the passengers on his boat are happy, especially the kids.
4: All that and more today on The World.
7: Live from NPR News in Washington, I'm Ryland Barton. A new poll from NPR, PBS News, and Marist shows that 81% of Americans say gas prices are a strain on their household budgets, and a majority say that the economy is not working well for them personally. NPR's Domenico Montanaro has more on the political implications.
8: Our poll finds Democrats with a 10-point advantage on the congressional ballot test. That's when we ask who people would vote for if the congressional elections were held today in their district. 52% say a Democrat, 42% say a Republican. Democrats also have the advantage on enthusiasm. 61% say that they're enthusiastic, very enthusiastic to vote in these midterms. Just 47% of those who voted for Trump in 2024 say the same. In most years, those would be the kinds of things indicative of a pretty big election wave. That could be. It's why the Senate, for example, looks within reach for Democrats, even if it is still a reach. I mean, we'll see what happens. Nothing is guaranteed.
7: NPR's Domenico Montanaro reporting. In Tennessee, Republicans unveiled new congressional maps today in an effort to eliminate the state's last Democratic-held congressional seat. From member station WPLN, Mariana Bacchiao reports.
9: The proposal would split Memphis and Shelby County into three districts. If passed, Tennessee's nine congressional districts would all be represented by Republicans in a state where roughly a third of voters support Democrats. Tennessee's 9th Congressional District, which has historically represented Memphis in the U.S. House, would stretch from the bottom of the city to the edge of Nashville, a distance spanning nearly 300 miles. The new maps come on the heels of Indiana's primaries, where several Republicans who opposed President Trump's redistricting plan for the state lost to Trump-backed challengers. The president has urged Tennessee and other GOP-led states to redraw their maps as part of his mid-decade redistricting push. For NPR News, I'm Mariana Bacchiao in Nashville.
7: CNN founder Ted Turner has died at 87. He started the first U.S. superstation and owned sports teams, including the Atlanta Braves. The media mogul previously announced he had Lewy body dementia, a degenerative disease. NPR's David Folkenflik has more.
10: Ted Turner is perhaps best known for starting CNN.
11: He was a visionary, a trailblazer, a rabble-rouser, a do-gooder, and he thought there would be a market for it.
10: That's Eason Jordan, who rose to be CNN's chief news executive. The place operated on the cheap and on the fly.
11: Look, we were young and at times very shoddy, but we were the only game in town, and we did some extraordinary things.